Rhode Island's native Earl Palmer about the parade beat and his creative percussion. Also, conversation with Memphis rockabilly J.M. Van Eaton about backing Jerry Lee Lewis. 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

In New Orleans, with African and Caribbean roots, traditional rhythms have long been heard at ceremonies, in the streets, on second lines, and from the Black Indians. Over the years, those sounds moved to clubs, studios, and radio. I made this recording on Royal Street a few years ago when two young shoe shiners were attracting customers with tap dance. Rhythms of the shoe business lead to show business on American Roots.

Listen, good folks, it isn't alcohol, no y'all a gal at all. Thrill me with the pep I've got. I got a pair of feet that have found that low-down beat. Low-down, down around the spot that's hot. Have no peace, losing my lease on living. Here's the how I'm telling you now to give in. Make them play that crazy thing again. I got to do that lazy swing again. Hi-ho, doing the new low-down. Got my feet to misbehaving now. Got a soul that's not for saving now. Hi-ho, doing the new low-down. That dancing demon, he has my feet in a trance. Cause when I'm dreaming, folks, I go right into that dance. Once you hear that haunting strain to it, I bet my life you'll go insane to it. Hi-ho, doing the new low-down.

Johnny Cash, raised in the rural Arkansas Delta during the Depression, with his account of shining shoes to drive away the blues in the big city. I'm guessing that was Memphis. Get Rhythm, 1956. Before that, Bill Bojangles Robinson, whose taps carried him from Richmond, Virginia, to the Apollo Theater, doing the new lowdown. And we started with New Orleans' own Seminal Brass Band in a triumphant take on Feet Don't Fail Me Now. Speaking of Memphis, we've got Elvis with one of the greatest recordings of him with his drummer DJ Dominic Joseph Fontana, a former Shreveport altar boy who went on to play strip joints, where he said he learned to follow Elvis's hips when the crowd was too loud to hear the king sing. This 1956 hit was written by Lieber and Stoller, Hound Dog on American Roots, with drummer DJ Fontana. You ain't

Slim Gaylar, the Afro-Cuban-American jazz vocalist and master of the secret language Vudurini, for which he wrote a dictionary. He also spoke Spanish, German, Greek, Arabic, and Armenian, and managed to laugh in rhythm there in 1951. Our rhythm show continues in a moment with Jerry Lee Lewis's drummer, J.M. Van Eaton, when American Roots returns.

0: This is American Roots, talking about influential drummers and rhythms. James Mack Van Eaton, better known as JM, was the house drummer in the early days of Sam Phillips' Sun Records, backing up hitmakers like Roy Orbison, Johnny Cash, Jerry Lee Lewis, and appearing on this number with rockabilly heartthrob Billy Lee Riley and his Little Green Men.
1: My girl!

0: I asked the late J.M. Van Eaton what inspired him to get behind the drum kit and drive the band.
1: I guess the first drummer that caught my eye was the Dukes of Dixieland out of New Orleans. We could actually pick them up in Memphis, and they were live from the Roosevelt Hotel, which I just got to go by for the first time today, so that was pretty cool.
2: Playing from the colorful blue room of the Roosevelt in fantastic old New Orleans, carnival capital of the United States.
1: But my first band was a Dixieland band, because they let the drummer take

0: Well, how does your drumming evolve into rock and roll?
1: Well, I think Elvis changed all of that for everybody, especially in Memphis. And once the phenomenon hit, everybody wanted you to play Elvis stuff instead of Darktown Strutter's Ball. You know, they wanted to hear That's All Right, Mama. And then by the time Elvis had Don't Be Cruel, and the drums became more prominent and kind of started steering me in that direction.

I've had different interviews and people ask me what influenced me, and I tell them gospel or old-time rhythm and blues and so on and so forth. But the thing that changed music and changed me and a lot of other people was when drums and guitars collided, because forever, drums were taboo with the guitars on the Grand Ole Opry. They just didn't want it. They didn't think it fit because it was like, hey, that's a different kind of music. We want to keep ours authentic, or whatever their thought pattern was. But when records start selling and then it starts becoming a monetary money thing, then they take, well, maybe that's not so bad after all, you know?

0: JM, tell me, how did you get in the door at Sun? What leads you to being there on sessions?
1: Well, I think Mike being there probably was by accident, like a lot of things. I went in with the band I was playing with called the Echoes. Memphis Recording Service would let you pay $15 and cut an acetate dub.
0: That's what Sam called it, Memphis Recording Service.
1: It was never Sun Studios. It was Memphis Recording Service. And it, Sun Studios just kind of happened because Sun Records, and so obviously it had to be Sun Studios, right? Well, anyway, Sam would record. I think his slogan would record anything, anytime, any place.
2: Well,

0: So Jack Clement had to be there that day, Cowboy Jack Clement. And prior to us going in there, he had just got the job because he had produced a record on Billy Riley called Trouble Bound. And not only did Jack get a job for making that, but he got Riley a record deal at Sun. So I went in and he started telling me about Riley and how he needed a drummer and how he just had a record out. And I'm thinking, well, man, that's kind of what I want to do anyway, you know. And so they came to hear me play. And lo and behold, they hired me and they hired the bass player named Marvin Pepper. And along with Roland James, we became Billy Riley and the Little Green Men.
1: Tell me a couple of the records that you worked on with Billy Lee Riley.
0: Well, my first record with him that was released was Flying Saucer Rock and Roll.

0: A lot of people, when you read the history, it sounds like everyone thought Riley was just going to, well, take off like a flying saucer in the world of rock and roll.
1: Well, he had the looks. We had the best band because all musicians, they would come to hear us play, and that's a compliment.

0: We chose to play rock and roll. It wasn't that we couldn't play jazz or we couldn't play big band or we couldn't play whatever, but we wanted to play this new music, man. We wanted to play rock and roll.
1: Where and when do you meet Jerry Lee, and how does that lead you to working with him on the sessions?
0: Well, I met him through Jack. Jack Clement was having an audition with this guy from Louisiana. He said he's a piano player. Of course, we were all into guitars then. You know, I mean, it wasn't bringing a piano player up here. And so he came up from Faraday, Louisiana, and he had his uncle with him, J.W. Brown. And I came in, and when I saw these guys, I was kind of took a step back because I said, man, we're supposed to be recording rock and roll. You're supposed to have a Elvis look or look like, you know, one of these guys with a guitar. But wasn't that way. Jerry was at the piano, and J.W. Brown had his little white rhythm guitar.

0: During the session, we took a little break, and Jack Clement asked Jerry if he knew the song Crazy Arms, which is the number one song on the country charts by Ray Price. And Jerry said, yeah, I think I know that. So he kicks it off, and by now, I was the only one in the studio with Jerry.
1: So no guitar at that point?
0: No guitar.
1: No bass.
0: No bass. So it's just me and Jerry, and we're not thinking we're cutting a record. We're just having an audition to see if he knows Crazy Arms. You know, Jack wanted to hear him sing this song because everybody loved Crazy Arms. And how are you going to top Ray Price, you know? But we do it anyway, and I'm trying to find this little beat that would fit the song because I'd never played Crazy Arms before. And by the time we get through, I said, man, I think I got it. Let's take it again. And they said, nah, that's good enough. We'll take that cut.

0: It seems a lot of times at Sun that when the passion and inspiration was there, it really was one take. It was like live, hanging out, jamming moment where you're not going to improve on something, really.
1: Man, it was so new and fresh to hear this stuff. I mean, it was something magic about the place and the sound. It's pretty spiritual, really, when you stop to think about it.
0: Well, a lot of cosmic stuff was happening indoors.
1: Exactly, man. Flying saucer rock and roll, man.

0: Well, J.M. Van Eaton, thank you so much, not just for talking to me on American Roots, but for keeping rocking all these years.
1: Well, man, I appreciate it so much. Thank you for having me.
0: Talking with the late J.M. Van Eaton backstage at the 2015 Ponderosa Stump in New Orleans. Out of all of Jerry Lee's recordings featuring J.M., few were as memorable or controversial as this 1957 take on Big Maybelle's song, shocking the Bible Belt with its rockin' rhythm and risque lyrics. Whole lot of shaking going on American Roots.

little honey, just kind of stand in one spot. Wiggle around just a little bit. And that's when you got some. Yeah. Now let's go one time.

New Orleans piano man Smiley Lewis with the rhythms of Down Yonder We Go Ballin' from 1956. It has the influence of New Orleans traditional jazz with what sounds like a banjo driving the tempo. Hey, some people call the banjo a drum with strings attached. And we'll hear the great jazz banjo and guitar player Danny Barker in a quick minute on American Roots.

I'm Nick Spitzer with our program about rhythm. The influential jazz banjo and guitar player Danny Barker is featured in one of my favorite recordings, Jazz a la Creole, on GHB Records. It's an anthology of 78s, some in French, from the late 1940s. Here's Barker on vocal and guitar with a march beat on a Mardi Gras Indian song, Indian Red, on American Roots.

0: No, it ain't my fault. Smokey Johnson on drums, a backbone of New Orleans jazz, funk, soul, and R&B. He was in Fats Domino's band and is credited with giving more kick to the Motown percussion sound. It Ain't My Fault was sampled by Mystical and many others in the rap world. And late in life, Smokey got a legal settlement that paid for some of his influence.
1: Go to town and Mary bought Uncle John. He claimed he had

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Palmer went from tap dancing in the French Quarter on vaudeville stages to playing drums on Little Richard and Fats Domino's hit.

0: Earl Palmer also worked on film soundtracks. We sat down to talk with Earl at his home just north of Los Angeles.
1: New Orleans seems like it was an amazing place to be growing up with music. What was it like for you?
2: For me, it was a kid tap dancing on Bourbon Street for tips. Not being monitored too well as to whether you were in school or not, with so many kids working out on the streets. It was listening to the music. Almost everywhere in town had at least some size band, and every bar on every corner had a little band. You're just surrounded by music.
1: What inspired you to be part of this scene? I mean, you didn't have to be tap dancing or singing or hanging out.
2: Well, my mother and my aunt were in vaudeville, and it was kind of a natural gravitation for me.
1: So you're out on the black vaudeville circuit.
2: Yeah, it was the bulk of my education, that travel. But I'd have a good night's sleep in the rack of the bus, and I'd get up and meet all of the kids in the town. You know, I'd be out playing and get back in time for the matinee and those kind of things. So it was an education for me, meeting so many people all over the country. And I don't begrudge it at all.
1: I know you went in the service, and you came back. You're in New Orleans. Is there a favorite Fats Domino record you did? A great
2: session. Always was I'm walking. I'm walking.

0: Now that's a heck of a beat.
1: That's something that Dave said, I want something different. And I said, well, what do you want? He said, I don't know, you the drummer player. I said, would you lead it? If you don't want what I'm playing, tell me what you want. He said, just play some things. And I fooled around and fooled around. Finally, I said, being kind of funny, I said, okay, I won't play no cymbal like we usually play the shuffle or straight eights or something on the cymbal. I'll just play on the snare drum alone. I played what I would be playing on the cymbal on the snare. And he said, that's it. And that turned out to be very interesting to me after I saw how it came out. You mean I was actually my own?
2: Tell me about your encounters and impressions of Little Richard working with him.
1: Well, it was when Specialty Records brought him to record. Artists used to come there to record with Dave's band, which was called the Recording Studio Band.
2: Specialty is in L.A.
1: Yeah, in L.A. and coming to New Orleans. They brought Richard there, Etta James.
2: They wanted that sound, that New Orleans sound.
1: Yeah. So after coming and doing a couple of tunes, I don't remember which was the first now. His first big hit was Tutti Frutti.

0: I had never heard anything like Richard at that time. Hardly anybody else, anywhere else around the country. He was excited, and he coming in behind the mic in the closed studio as though he was doing a concert in the hall. And they had trouble keeping him on the mic. He moved around so much, like myself. Trouble keeping him on the mic. He was all over that studio until Cosmo was able to calm him down and say, Richard, we don't want to lose your enthusiasm, but you got to stay in front of this mic.
1: This is Cosmo Matassa, yeah. Matassa Recording Studio.
0: The greatest engineer in the world.
2: So you played on a bunch of those little Richard hits there. And
0: I played on every one of them that was a hit. Good Golly, Miss Molly, Lucille.

0: La bamboo. What got you out to L.A.? When did you leave Louisiana? Why did you come here?
1: Well, I came to California because my wife and I had separated and I had gotten involved in an interracial situation.
0: She was white?
1: German. Yeah. Oh. Susan was German, yeah.
0: It was partly getting out of the situation in Louisiana where you could not be married to a white woman.
1: Married.
0: Much less.
1: Be with, let alone married.
0: Yeah, yeah. So you came to L.A. and you were here
1: came
0: with
1: L.A. and I went right to work for Aladdin Records as a A&R man for Aladdin Records.
0: What were some of the sessions that you feel especially proud of looking back?
1: The Shirley Lee things, because they were all done in New Orleans.

Let the Good Times Roll and wrote the arrangement on that. But I went back to New Orleans to do it because it wasn't those same guys. It was difficult to get that same feel, that same ambience that we had in that studio. It was walking in that studio, it was just like, you know what you're gonna play before you get there. And having different musicians out here, I don't care what you write, there's a feeling that you cannot get on that piece of paper.

0: beyond the New Orleans scene people, what are some of those favorite sessions?
1: Some of the favorite sessions I did out here were, ironically, jazz things. But do things with Quincy Jones and Lalo Schifrin, Dizzy Gillespie, Sarah Vaughan, Ella Fitzgerald, Peggy Lee, Frank Sinatra.
0: You're too modest to brag on yourself, but you came through tap dancing, through vaudeville, through bebop, rhythm and blues, roots of rock and roll, out to L.A. What would you like people to know about you?
1: Being able to adapt a natural feel that you had to different music that you hadn't played before. Melding them together. And that's, here again, that's luck. It's just luck that they liked the way that I had done that. So that's what I appreciate about it.
0: Do you still love to hear a good beat, good parade beat, a good shuffle?
1: There's no good of rhythm feeling you can ever feel is standing on the corner in New Orleans when a funeral parade goes, after they had the body buried. Oh, man. You know, there's certain music that hit every time you hear it, it hits you here. That's it, man. It's happy. It's just, you got to be dead if you don't feel happy listening to that.
0: Earl, I want to thank you for visiting with us here
1: thank
0: on American
1: you, Nick.
0: Roots.
1: Thank you very much, Nick. I wish we had time. I'd have cooked you some gumbo.
0: Earl Palmer, remembering the street parades of his hometown, New Orleans. And here's one for Earl, his old favorite song, In That Street Style. Rebirth Brass Band with Fats Domino's. I'm Walking.

0: Funkin' It Up with the Rebirth Brass Band, 1989, with a remake take on Earl Palmer and Fats Domino's I'm Walkin'. More giving the drummer some coming up with the mysterious New Orleans drummer James Black, plus Adonis Rose, the leader and noted percussionist of the New Orleans Jazz Orchestra, live in the studio. American Roots is produced in collaboration with the School of Liberal Arts at Tulane University here in New Orleans, with support from the National Endowment for the Arts, music appreciator Jim Hart in Chicago, and listeners like you nationwide at AmericanRoots.org, where you can hear all our programs and interviews for the last quarter century. 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
2: 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Lows level off around 71 tonight under partly cloudy skies, southwesterly winds 5 to 10 miles an hour. Sunshine mixed with clouds at times tomorrow, highs level off around 89. That's a look at your forecast from Delmarva Public Media. I'm meteorologist Derek Height. Currently, it's 80 degrees.
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0: This is American Roots from New Orleans. Giving the drummer some, as the old expression for soloing goes. Coming up, we're live in studio with drummer Adonis Rose and members of the New Orleans Jazz Orchestra. The music they'll play features the jazz tunes of the late mysterious drummer James Black. Adonis Rose recalls Black's persona.
5: He was a very energetic person. He was very opinionated, and he was just a tough guy. You know, if you brought him into your space or you went into his space, it wasn't hard to figure that out. You'll figure that out very quickly.
0: Just now we're hearing James Black playing drums with the late jazz man Yusef Lateef. James Black played with Ellis Marsalis. His son Wynton Marsalis said, "Out of the cats in my father's band, I liked James the most. He was also a trumpet player. I was influenced by his music." Born in New Orleans in 1940, James Black played piano and trumpet in his youth, studied music at Southern University, worked in New York City playing drums with Cannonball Adderley, Lionel Hampton, and Freddie Hubbard. Black moved back to New Orleans in the late 60s, gigging with Dr. John, Fats Domino, and Professor Longhair. He was a session man. We're going to hear some of that soul and funk drumming. This one with singer Lee Dorsey was produced by Alan Toussaint. Leo Nocentelli guitar, George Porter bass. James Black playing drums, Riverboat on American Roots.

on the road and on the radio. It's American Roots.

Serious Funk. From the Crescent City, there's a break in the road. Floridian Betty Harris, 1969, in a New Orleans session, written and produced by Alan Toussaint. James Black on drums, again with Leo Nocentelli guitar and George Porter bass. Before that, Hook and Sling Part 1, also 1969, with singer Eddie Bowe and the Soul Finders on New Orleans label Scram Records, run by the local seafood magnate Al Scramouza. That drum beat by James Black has been sampled by hip-hop and rap artists from Kanye West to LL Cool J. Coming up, James Black driving a dance tune written by Eddie Bowe. But first up, James Black sings with his girlfriend's sister Mary, Bonet Jumonville. There's a storm in the Gulf from the 1970s after the brutal Hurricane Camille. Drummer and songwriter James Black with Sister Mary on American Roots.

Sissy Walk, 1969, sung by Sonny Jones, written by Eddie Bowe, James Black on drums with the band. Before that, another Eddie Bowe song, Hip Drop, with Juanita Brooks on vocals, with the female group called The Explosions, recording for the Gold Cup label, 1970. Juanita Brooks later became a respected jazz, gospel, and Broadway singer. Both she and Eddie Bowe passed in 2009. James Black died in 1988. But his music lives in memory, and now a tribute by Adonis Rose of the New Orleans Jazz Orchestra. That's coming up live in the studio on American.

This is American Roots with a tribute to the legendary New Orleans drummer James Black. Black also composed tunes like Monkey Puzzle and Dee-Wee, both recorded by Ellis Marsalis' ensemble in the early 1960s. As a composer, Black received support from the National Endowment for the Arts.

Our guest Adonis Rose started playing drums at age 3 under the instruction of a family friend, James Black. Adonis went on to play with Ellis Marsalis, Terrence Blanchard, and Betty Carter. Rose studied at Boston's Berklee College of Music but left to play music back home. In 2002, Adonis began drumming with the New Orleans Jazz Orchestra. Now he's artistic director. They're here to play the music of James Black, starting with a 1963 composition, Old Wine, on American Roots.

0: Old wine.
1: Old wine.
0: Uh-huh. Old wine. James Black, huh?
1: James Black, the one and only.
0: Yeah. Adonis, thanks for being out here with the group.
1: Absolutely. Thanks for having us.
0: Yeah, all sounds good down here in the Ninth Ward. James Black, what drew you as a percussionist, musician, thinker, doer to James Black?
1: Well, you can't be a New Orleans drummer and not be attracted or influenced by James Black in one way or another. Actually, you can't be a New Orleans musician and not be influenced by James Black.
0: Yeah.
1: I have a personal connection to James Black because I studied with him, but James Black and my dad, Vernon Severin, they were good friends. They were best friends up until the time that James Black died. But not only that, my uncle played in James Black's band. My uncle Chris Severin was his bassist. So there was really no getting away from James Black. He was at the house almost every day. I didn't even know he was a drummer for the longest time when I was a kid just coming up.
0: He was just a friend coming over.
1: He was just come out. Over, drink, with, hang with my parents, yeah. Drink. He would be at all the family parties. And then one day I found out he was a drummer. He gave my dad a set of drums and, you know, that was it.
0: Huh?
1: So he gave me drum lessons and gave my brother trumpet lessons. He was also a trumpet player.
0: Right, yeah. Mm-hmm. A melodic instrument gives you insight into that side of the music.
1: It does.
0: Well, in addition to being drawn to your family, I mean, he, you know, Irma Thomas, Harold Baptiste, obviously Ellis Marsalis, Lee Dorsey, The Meters, Dr. John,
1: Yusef
0: Eddie
1: Latif.
0: Bowe. Yeah, out on the road with Yusef Lateef, Freddie Hubbard,
1: Cannonball,
0: Lionel Hampton. Yeah. I mean, a lot of people were drawn to James Black.
1: They had no choice. I mean, he was a musician that was ahead of his time, just in terms of the way he played the drums, which was one thing. His style, he was influenced a lot by Max Roach. Max Roach's playing. And then you had other great drummers around who were before him. You know, you had Ed Blackwell. You had a lot of great drummers that influenced James Black. Smokey Johnson was around. But as a drummer, he was the New Orleans modern jazz drummer. Outside of Ed Blackwell. Mm-hmm. So if you were looking to be progressive and be modern, James Black was the guy you would want to call.
0: Yeah, if you want to be soulful and funky, you call
1: him. He did it all. Yeah, he did it all. He played with Fats Domino, obviously.
0: Yeah.
1: He played with a lot of people. So one of the things that are really present in a lot of his music, and the thing that I feel like makes him special, are the melodies. They make the entire songs.
0: Yeah.
1: Some composers have different methods to writing. Like for me, I like to map out a form and do the chords and map that out and see what that's going to be. For James Black, you could tell that he wrote the melodies a lot of times first to his songs.
0: Yeah.
1: They're intricate rhythmically also, but I mean, these could easily be songs written by any tenor saxophonist or trumpet player, very melodic.
0: So as a drummer, I wonder, how do you approach getting to the sound of James Black? I mean, I assume there's notation, and you know, obviously there's harmony and melody, but when you're trying to play his part or your way with his part, how do you approach doing something like that?
1: I mean, basically for me, the foundation of my drumming, a lot of it came from James Black. And I've listened to so much of him as a drummer. Naturally for me, being a New Orleans drummer and knowing him, studying with him, it's easy for me to be able to hear his music a certain way. But with that, I've developed my own style over the years and my own way of hearing through music and you know, finishing out phrases that make it unique to my playing. And one thing, knowing James Black and the type of musician that he was and person that he was, his thing was all the time that he used to say to my dad, you know, you got to play, put your personality through the music.
0: Right.
1: He was a
0: firm believer.
1: You're
0: not just
1: covering
0: him.
1: Yeah.
0: You're bringing your own self to his sound
1: and
0: his spirit.
1: Yes. So yeah. I don't think if James Black was coming to any of my gigs and I was playing his music, he would want me to play the music the way he did. Because
0: right.
1: It is impossible anyway. You just can't
0: do it.
1: Right,
0: right, right. Yeah. Well, you know, I always am amazed when I think of New Orleans. Over the years, we've had tremendous music programs in public schools. We had a dropout during Katrina and sort of building back. But I was reading that I guess he went to Southern and played in that legendary marching band.
1: Yep.
0: So what's the relationship between kids learning, you know, marching music for Mardi Gras, football games, and everything else, and how you deal with modern jazz, or, you know, for that matter, soul or funk or whatever?
1: Yeah, well, you're looking at a product of exactly that. So yeah. I started playing the drums when I was about 4 years old.
0: Uh-huh.
1: I played in my concert band at Phillips Elementary School. I grew up in the St. Bernard Projects. And then I went on to play in marching bands in junior high school. I was the section leader of the drum section. I was really serious about that. I had a full scholarship to go to St. Aug and play in their marching band.
0: And that's a tough ensemble.
1: It is, but but I ended up getting into NOCA.
0: Oh, great. And New Orleans Center for the Creative Arts.
1: Exactly.
0: Yeah.
1: New Orleans Center for Creative Arts. And at the time, you couldn't do both. So I had to make a decision on whether or not I was going to go to St. Aug or if I was going to go to NOCA. And my dad had a lot to do with that. He wanted me to be a professional musician. So he pretty much forced me to go there. Uh-huh. I wanted to do marching band. That eventually got me to the place where I am now.
0: Yeah.
1: So for me, I would not trade any of those experiences because it's all a journey and a trek. I think if you do it in that order, one, it gives you good techno facility, but also in-depth knowledge of the music from a lot of different perspectives.
0: It makes you an all-around kind of guy.
1: It does. It does.
0: It's kind of amazing. And I'm sure you respect all those different settings.
1: I love them all. I love them. We just went to Battle of the Bands, Terrence and I. Let me introduce the guys.
0: Yeah, do that.
1: This is Terrence Taplin on the trombone.
0: I know Terrence.
1: He also went to St. Aug and Southern and marched in those bands.
0: Okay.
1: Jelani Bowman on the trumpet. Ricardo Pascal on a tenor saxophone.
0: All right.
1: Jesse McBride on the piano. And Amina Michelle Scott on the bass.
0: Good to hear you here. It's just so nice to be down here in the ninth and listen to some of this music that's modern, but it sounds very rooted at the same time. So we love it. We love it. Well, what's on your mind for what we could do next here?
1: I think we're going to do another tune. It's a very beautiful tune by James Black. This one's entitled Pretty One.
0: All right.

This is American Roots Live with drummer Adonis Rose and players from the New Orleans Jazz Orchestra. They're about to perform an intricate 5-4 piece. Many consider it James Black's greatest work, Magnolia Triangle.

0: Magnolia Triangle. I have to think that radio listeners across the country are cheering right now.
1: Well, I hope
0: so. Or at least snapping their fingers or clapping their hands.
1: Oh, yeah, yeah, yeah.
0: Yeah, we're here in a studio where it's, you know, it's quiet, so y'all are making some beautiful sounds. And not cracking a sweat, from what I can tell.
1: Well, I am.
0: You're not showing it, man.
1: I'm playing James Black's music, so I'm sweating.
2: I sweat on the inside.
0: Yeah, yeah, there you go.
1: Yeah, if it was John Coltrane, then we'll have some other people sweating. But.
0: Well, we can't hear the sweat, let's put it that way. So, you know, reading about James Black, many of the people that talk about him say that he lived a fast life. And, of course, he died young. But mm-hmm. What did that mean, he lived a fast life?
1: Well, he was a very energetic person. That's the first thing. And then he was very opinionated. And he was just a tough guy.
0: Yeah.
1: You know, if you brought him in to your space or you went into his space, it wasn't hard to figure that out. You'll figure that out very quickly. And he also really didn't like many drummers. There are a lot of drummers that he did not like. He liked Elvin Jones, but I remember hearing a story one time that Elvin Jones came to New Orleans to play with John Coltrane, and he used James Black's drums. And, you know, Elvin was playing so much on a drum kit this night that James Black made up some excuse to take his hi-hat away from Elvin Jones while he was on stage.
0: So we began with how many people he played with who must have loved his music, but now we're on to all the people
1: we're talking about his personality now, so that's different thing.
0: But the personality is a powerful one, and I think it's part of the memory that's in you and so many people that talk about him. I interviewed Charles Neville a number of times, and he brought up something to me that I never knew, which was that there was a modern jazz band in Angola.
1: Exactly.
0: And you know, the situation with jazz musicians in New Orleans is you're going to get pinched no matter what,
1: right,
0: if they wanted to pinch you.
1: Mm-hmm.
0: So you end up with a band, I guess they were called the Knickknacks, that has Charles playing sax, and James Booker's there, Chris Kenner's there,
1: yep,
0: and James Booker. Black is there. I mean, this is like an all-star lineup.
1: Exactly.
0: In prison.
1: And at some point, Aaron Neville got there later. And, I mean, it was really, I'm guessing the
0: Freddie
1: idea.
0: Freddie Fender.
1: Yeah, the idea of it back
0: of
1: then. It was the truest form of rehabilitation, you know. Where,
0: but it was Angola that needed to be rehabilitated more than many of the prisoners.
1: Well, exactly. But that's where they sent them.
0: Yeah.
1: And they were able to still be musicians in a prison and give that to other people that probably really needed it.
0: Right. But a modern jazz band in Angola in the early 60s is kind of an incredible image.
1: Yeah, oh yeah.
0: And James Black was part of it.
1: Oh yeah, he was. Yeah. Oh yeah.
0: Well, we're heading towards the end of our ride here. What would you like to take us home?
1: I think my relationship to James Black and James Black's relationship to all of New Orleans music includes a lot of different legendary artists that are from here, including Harold Baptiste, Elvin Baptiste, Ellis Marsalis in particular. Let's do Swingin' at the Haven by Ellis Marsalis.
0: Oh, that's the name of the old Marsalis Motel, huh?
1: That's right. And that hotel would house a lot of people in the civil rights movement and musicians and people who would come through town. So, yeah, it was a very important piece of history. And, yeah, we're going to do this soon. Swinging at the Haven.
0: All very good. Well, thank you so much for coming out, folks. It's just a great afternoon to hear your music, and takes me to another level just to hear it. And I hope everyone who's listening out there to American Roots feels the same
1: way. All right. Well, thank you for having us.
0: Swinging at the Haven.
1: Swinging at the Haven.
0: Ooh.

American Roots is produced with hardworking colleagues at Tulane University's School of Liberal Arts. 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Thanks to Supervisory Ranger Matt Hampsey and Ranger Hunter Miles Davis. Also to White Oak and Elephant Quilt Productions. Our team includes Maureen Loughran, Olivia Broslowski, Lauren Callahan, the late Ken Mills, Steve Martin, and Tulane students Gavin Hannenberg, Paige Veal, and Emily Clark. American Roots is supported by the National Endowment for the Arts, the New Orleans Tourism and Culture Fund, and Jim Hart in Chicago. Until that time, I'm Nick Spitzer for American Roots from PRX, Public Radio Exchange. We're all swinging at the Haven.

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1: 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Lows dip down to about 71 tonight under partly cloudy skies, southwest winds 5 to 10 miles an hour. Sunshine mixed with clouds at times again tomorrow. High temperatures reach up to 89. That's a look at your forecast from Delmarva Public Media. I'm meteorologist Derek Height. Currently 78.
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That's a tune called High Heels, played there by the New Concert Orchestra on the Retro Cocktail Hour. It's by Trevor Duncan, a self-taught English composer who wrote a lot of music for production libraries as well as the concert hall. So welcome to the Retro Cocktail Hour, where we only serve music that's shaken, not stirred. I'm Daryl Brogdon, waiting for you here at the Underground Martini Bunker, the home of space-age pop and incredibly strange music. Up ahead, we'll hear from the Sauter Finnegan Orchestra, a jazz band that was too hip for the squares and not hip enough for the jazzbos. Also, new music by the Tiki Yaki Orchestra and the Voodoo Five. We'll hear from Henry Mancini on one of his very first albums, Driftwood and Dreams. There's all that, plus a sound tour of Hawaii with music by Kenyon Hopkins. Thanks for coming to our far-out radio rendezvous, the Retro Cocktail Hour.

Ray Martin and his orchestra, Bye Bye Blues. That's from the album Dynamica, 1961. One of the first in RCA Victor's stereo action series, featuring the sound your eyes can follow. Glad you're here for another retro cocktail hour. It's going to be a good one. I'm Daryl Brogdon, and soon we'll hear Patti Page from an album called Love After Midnight. It's from 1964, and it's coming up. Now, here's the Sauter Finnegan Orchestra. This was a band formed in 1952 by arrangers Eddie Sauter and Bill Finnegan. They had a record deal with RCA Victor and were just successful enough that they put together a touring band and hit the road. This turned out to be a disaster for everybody. There was a saying in the 1950s, the Sauter Finnegan Band was too hip for the regular folks, not hip enough for the jazz fans. So you can see the problem. They did, however, make some spectacular music during their few years together in the 1950s. Here's the Sauter Finnegan Orchestra, Sleepy Village.

Les Baxter and White Sands, music from 1970 and a European exploitation film called Bora Bora. It's about a wife who runs off to the South Seas to live a more sensual lifestyle. The husband comes looking for her, and against a fabulous Les Baxter score, not to mention the scenery, they somehow work things out. Before that, Return to Paradise, done by Henry Mancini on one of his first albums, Driftwood and Dreams. This was 1957, the year before Peter Gunn went on TV and made Mancini a household name. Also, Stranger on the Shore, sung by Patti Page. It's on her album Love After Midnight, 1964. The song was composed by the clarinetist Ackerbilk and was originally the theme song for a British TV serial. It's the Retro Cocktail Hour, and we are thrilled to have you join us here at the Underground Martini Bunker. I'm Daryl Brogdon, and in just a few, we'll sample the new album by the Tiki Yaki Orchestra, Weekend in Waikiki. The Retro Cocktail Hour is right here, each and every week, same time, same station, and on stations like Chickasaw Community Radio in Ada, Oklahoma, WSKG Classical in Binghamton, New York, and the stations of Wyoming Public Radio. 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

That's a tune by Kenyon Hopkins, Luau. You're on the Retro Cocktail Hour. It's on the album Sound Tour Hawaii, one of several travel records put out by the Verve label and by Esquire magazine in the early 1960s. Each album included some familiar tunes spiced with a few originals by the brilliant Kenyon Hopkins. In the next half hour, we're going to hear from vibraphonist Cal Jader and There's Something New by Skip Heller's Voodoo 5. Speaking of new, the Tiki Yaki Orchestra has just released a brand new album, Weekend in Waikiki, also featuring the Hawaiiana Brass. To me, the album sounds like the Tijuana Brass gone Hawaiian. Maybe that was the idea, but whatever, it's a terrific album. Here's Mexotique on the Retro Cocktail Hour.

There's one by Piero Piccioni, Mexican Dream, a tune from an Italian film called Colpo Rovente. I gather it's some kind of crime thriller. Came out in 1970. You're with me, Daryl Brogdon, and this is the Retro Cocktail Hour. On the air from here at the Underground Martini Bunker. In a world of uncertainty, we can always be sure that the bunker is super cool. That's because it's underground and it gets cold down here, you know? Anyhow, in not too many minutes, a new one by the Voodoo Five and by vibraphonist Carolyn Trowbridge from her new album, Found Memories. Now, here's music by one John Shakespeare, and apparently that is his real name. He was an English arranger and songwriter who worked with Herman's Hermits and Brenda Lee, among others, and wrote music for production libraries. Here's one written for a film about the 1970 World Cup, which apparently was held in Mexico. Mucho Mexico 7-0.

Joe Fender and his orchestra, Todo Bien. Joe Fender is really the German composer, arranger, and record producer Frank Player. This guy had like 9 or 10 fake names that he used over the years. Besides Joe Fender, he was also Pedro Gomez and Tony Zartner, among several others. Ahead of that, Vai Querer, done by vibraphonist Cal Jader. It's from an album of contemporary Mexican and Brazilian music, 1962. Arrangements are by the great Claire Fisher. Hey, thanks a lot for digging the tunes here at the Retro Cocktail Hour. I'm Daryl Brogdon. We appreciate the gift of your time to come and listen to this incredibly strange music. Here's another new one now. It's by Skip Heller's Voodoo 5, featuring the voice of Lina Maria Cardinale. From Mojave After Dark, this is Coffee in the Morning, Kisses at Night.

That's Julie London and Sway, a song originally known as Quien Será. Norman Gimbel wrote new lyrics, and the song became known as Sway when it was recorded by Dean Martin and by others. Before that, on the Retro Cocktail Hour, Quiet Village, done by the Longines Symphonette Society. You remember this group? It started out as a radio show broadcasting classical music, but eventually it kind of morphed into a record label, specializing in classical music, old radio shows, and the Great American Songbook. I can remember seeing their TV commercials back in the 60s and early 70s. They used to always have an English actor doing the pitch because, you know, that accent is classy. Also, Duchess of Sheba, played by vibraphonist Carolyn Trowbridge. It's on her new album, Found Memories, which you can find at bandcamp.com. This is the Retro Cocktail Hour. I'm Daryl Brogdon. Glad you could be here for another round of the music that's shaken, not stirred. If you need to get in touch with me, my email is host@retrococktail.org. You can also hit me up at our Facebook page, where we have over 11,000 members worldwide. 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

0: Ray Anthony and his orchestra with a tune written by Pete Rugolo for a movie called This Could Be the Night. That's Mambo Combo, right here for you in the Retro Cocktail Hour. 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

That's Warren Keim and the Brass Impact Orchestra, Feeling Good, here on the Retro Cocktail Hour. Brass Impact did three albums for Command Records in the late 1960s. Highly recommended. This is the Retro Cocktail Hour, and thank you for joining us here at the Underground Martini Bunker, where the music is always shaken, not stirred. I'm Daryl Brogdon. Hope you stick around for this hour, because it features the wonderful Caterina Valente, Les Baxter from a classic Exotica record, Tambu, made in 1955, and Stan Kenton with his controversial Innovations in Modern Music Orchestra, plus Michael Giacchino's exotic themes for the silver screen. So hang around. The martinis are chill, the vibe is tropical, and the records spin like one of those slow ceiling fans in paradise. It's the Retro Cocktail Hour.

Percy Faith and his orchestra, Jamaican Rumba, a tune from the album Delicado, 1955. Before that, Russ Messina at the accordion for Get Happy. It's on his album Accordion in the Modern Manner. Well, it was modern when it came out in 1958. You've got the Retro Cocktail Hour, where in just a couple of minutes, we'll hear from the Rio Carnival Orchestra and the bossa nova sound of saxophonist Bill Perkins. Now here's Caterina Valente. She had a hit record in 1959 with Bongo Cha-Cha-Cha, an international hit, really. And later on, the tune was used in several movies, most prominently in Spider-Man Far From Home. There's a house music band in England that did a cover of Bongo Cha-Cha-Cha in 2021, and it got to number one on the Hungarian charts. So there's that. Here's the original on the Retro Cocktail Hour.

The Retro Cocktail Hour. And that's Mr. Moai and the Tiki Heads, the title tune from their new album, Echoes of Exotica. You'll find it online at bandcamp.com. Ahead of that, Bahia, done by saxophonist Bill Perkins on the album Bossa Nova with Strings Attached, 1963. Bill Perkins worked in bands led by Woody Herman and Stan Kenton, plus he spent many years in the recording studios. Also, Havana, done by the Rio Carnival Orchestra. I don't know if there really was a Rio Carnival Orchestra, but they did make three albums, all for budget labels, in the 1960s. This is the Retro Cocktail Hour, on the air from here, the Underground Martini Bunker. I'm Daryl Brogdon with Michael Giacchino's exotic themes for the silver screen in the next 30. Next, Les Baxter and his orchestra. 1955, Les recorded Tambu, an album that takes us all around the world to visit various exotic places. Here's a tune that Les revisited years later when he recorded with 101 Strings. This is Simba.

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Well, that is a Belgian band called Los Albinos with something called a swinging conga. These guys didn't record much, one album and a handful of singles in the 1960s. We also heard Rock a Conga, done by the Applejacks. This is an English beat group that was around in the early 60s. They had the distinction of having one of their songs written for them by John Lennon and Paul McCartney. Big thanks to you for listening to the Retro Cocktail Hour. I'm Daryl Brogdon, your hard-working host here at the Underground Martini Bunker. Coming up in the program, Ahmad Jamal's album Macanudo, plus drummer Chico Hamilton with strings. 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

Michael Giacchino from Exotic Themes for the Silver Screen, and that's music for The Incredibles, done Exotica style. This album's got music for films, TV shows, even video games, for which Giacchino provided the music, including Lost, Mission Impossible, and Ratatouille. In the next set here at the Retro Cocktail Hour, we're going to hear Stan Kenton's Innovations in Modern Music Orchestra, an enormous band that Stan formed in the early 1950s. He took a lot of heat for his devotion to what he called progressive jazz. The Kenton Band is ahead in about 10 minutes. Now, here's Ahmad Jamal from an album he made in the 60s called Macanudo. All the tunes here are by Richard Evans, who also conducted. I tend to think of this one as kind of a Les Baxter record that Les didn't make. Here's Haitian Marketplace.

That's Stan Catton and his orchestra, Cuban Episode, featuring the splendid conguero Carlos Vidal and composed by Chico O'Farrell. This was 1950 on Stan's Innovations in Modern Music album. Also in that set, Speak Low, done by drummer Chico Hamilton with strings. In fact, the album is called With Strings Attached from 1958. It's an early recording with reed man Eric Dolphy, who was part of the Hamilton Quintet at that time. And something called Bongo Heat, played by Coral in the South Seas. No idea about these folks. This appears to be the only record they ever made. I'm Daryl Brogdon. It's the Retro Cocktail Hour here every week at this same time, except no substitutes. Say, if you'd like to receive a weekly playlist so you can see exactly what's been played on the show, we can do that. 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It's also where you can stream the show on demand and enter our CD giveaway, among other treats. retrococktail.org. Okay, we are out of time and out of here. So we'll leave you now with Richard Markowitz and the Hollywood Chamber Jazz Group. In 1958, Markowitz wrote the music for a very low-budget film, Stakeout on Dope Street.

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1: Hey, it's Daryl Brogdon again here at the Underground Martini Bunker. 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

If you're just getting here, welcome to some great music for the weekend. We're still pretty close to the beginning of a full hour of jazz on Bob Studebaker. John Boy, the title of that, that's Brad Meldow at the piano. Up next is a band called Sol Samba. Their percussionist is named George Jones, and the song here is Have You Met George Jones?

pretty nice. That is Laura Otero. The title of that is Hard to Say Goodbye. Before that, we heard the Jeff Hawes Trio, Generation to Generation, the title. And up next is Ada Rivati, saxophonist Ada Rivati. And the title of this is Romance.

That is Frank Morgan with Someday My Prince Will Come, Disney Jazz. And up next is a song written, inspired by an actual meteor shower in the early 19th century in Alabama. It's an old favorite song now called Stars Fell on Alabama, played here by the Eddie Harris Quartet.

A beautiful Diane Reeves recording of Daydream sets up the final number for this collection of Weekend's Jazz. It's Oscar Peterson and Call Me.

People who have a voracious appetite for news get called a lot of weird things sometimes, like news hawks, news hounds, or even news junkies. 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

saxophonist Eric Alexander. The title of that is Some Other Time. Up next is a really highly recorded guitarist. He was pretty much the house guitarist for Blue Note in the early 60s. Did a number of things on his own as well, including this tribute to Billie Holiday with a performance of her God Bless the Child. This is Grant Green.

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1: 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Mainly cloudy skies overnight with a low of 71. Winds out of the southwest around 5 miles an hour. A mix of clouds and sun Sunday. Highs level off around 89. That's a look at your forecast from Delmarva Public Media. I'm meteorologist Derek Height. Right now, it's 72 degrees.

Madeline Peru singing with keyboard man Larry Goldings. A song that goes way back in time, Hesitation Blues. Speaking of way back in time, from an opera from La Boheme, we heard Jay D'Amico's trio perform Musetta's Waltz. And here's a song written by Mary Lou Williams, played by Marion McPartland. It's titled Cool Bonga.

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There's a track from John Barron titled Thanks for Nothing. And up next, it's trumpeter Etienne Charles with Caribbean-infused jazz. The title of this is Cahuita.

A great old tune there, and a very nice performance by Mary Stallings. That is Lullaby of the Leaves, and that is about it for this collection of jazz. Thank you for coming along for the ride. Jeremy Pelt wraps it all up. This is titled Avatar.

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That is such a great song, and it's been done by many, many people over the years. It was written by Clifford Brown, and Clifford Brown and Max Roach recorded it initially. It's called Joy Spring. That performance came from tenor saxophonist Houston Person and bassist Ron Carter, a great duet. And welcome to this edition of Weekend Jazz. I have a multi-instrumentalist now. His name is Mike Clancy, and the tune here is one of his own. The title is Scrappy.

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2: Lows around 71 overnight under mainly cloudy skies. Winds out of the southwest around 5 miles an hour. Sunshine mixed with clouds at times. Sunday, highs level off around 89. And that's a look at your forecast from Delmarva Public Media. I'm meteorologist Derek Height. Currently, it's 72 degrees.

Weekend Jazz with Ileani Elias, A Man and a Woman. Benny Benack III playing trumpet, leading his band through the tune you already know. This is what came right before. And a pianist in his trio now. This is Martin Bejarano with Trio Miami and a performance of The Reckoning song.

0: Hi, I'm Leanne Hansen in Bethany Beach. 50 years ago, I began my career in public radio. Now, after retiring as host of NPR's Weekend Edition Sunday, I listen to my hometown stations every day for classical music, jazz, rhythm, and news. I'm also a sustaining member. 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
1: My name is Clifton Henry Dennis Jr. On Friday, it's a free-for-all. 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

Sunday Jazz with Poncho Sanchez and a Duke Ellington tune that is Little African Flower. I'm Bob Studebaker. Thank you very much for the company. We continue with Mark Vinci now as I think about you.

One of those great Horace Silver compositions. The title is Gregory Is Here. Max Leek at the piano. It's a track from his album Threads. Dwayne Dolphin played bass. Roger Humphreys was the drummer. And George Jones playing congas. Before that, Mark Vinci. And now to wrap up this collection of listener-supported jazz, it's the theme from the movie Blow Up. Nice combination here of Bob Snyder and Joe Locke.

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welcome to Sunday Jazz. My name is Bob Studebaker, and I have a vocalist up first. This is Diane Landry, and a nice version of a song just about everybody knows. This is Call Me.

Scott Hamilton and Bucky Pizzarelli playing a song written by Zoot Sims about a place where he used to practice that had a red door, and the title of that is The Red Door. I'm Bob Studebaker. Sunday Jazz continues with Lorraine Feather, and I don't mean to make a big deal of it.

left me feeling a little subpar. I remember when you told me about the thing that scares you more than any other thing, and you thought that saying it out loud would make it worse, but... You said you didn't fully trust me yet, but your mind was leaping ahead a little to the time when you would trust me more than anyone else in the world. "That's the kind of trust right there," I said, and you rolled your eyes.

I was waiting for your response. The delay isn't always what I think, but possibly the result of some kind of transmission or routing or reception error. I couldn't tell if you disapproved of what I said, were mulling over what I said, or maybe you were merely typing. As it happened, there was this little puzzle you'd been turning over in your head for days, and out of nowhere, the answer presented itself. You described it as the second best feeling.

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1: 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Mainly cloudy skies overnight with a low of 71. Winds out of the southwest around 5 miles an hour. A mix of clouds and sun Sunday. Highs level off around 89. And that's a look at your forecast from Delmarva Public Media. I'm meteorologist Derek Height. Right now, it's 72 degrees.

I love what they do, and so very evocative of another era. Rachel and Vilry. Vilry is just one name, and he plays guitar and writes the songs. Rachel Price does the singing. Let's go on shining. Jay Thomas performed Sophisticated Lady. And up next, Sunday Jazz has Alex Levine and his tune Ritual Dance.

0: Hello, I'm Guy Rothbun, welcoming you to the Club McKinsey, your 1920s jazz speakeasy, heard every Saturday morning at 7. This program features the well-known artists like Louis Armstrong, as well as the lesser-known like Louis Russell. Overall, it's the best of early jazz and its roots. 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

I went by her house to take her to a dance, and we were going to have a steak. But when I knocked upon the door, there was no answer. Lord, in the morning, don't you know? I'd never even thought that while I was standing around and waiting, she was halfway out of town. I figured maybe she had gone out to the store to get a couple of things she needed, cause she knew I'd wait around. I sat down on the steps and smoked a cigarette, cause I just knew that she'd be back in plenty of time. The first thing I knew, an hour, then two, and then three went by. All my cigarettes were gone, and I was wondering to myself, what in the world has happened? When the lady from next door came up to me and said, I know you're the fella that's been coming around. I don't know how this is gonna sound, but Virginia's out of town, and she told me to tell you that she won't be back, cause she has gone off with her lover to get married. Why in the world did she do it?

Now, the great Eddie Jefferson right there, that is Disappointed. Before that, Lee Ritenour with Waltz for Carmen, Ernie Watts on sax. Larry Coryell now playing John Coltrane's Naima wraps up the session.

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2: 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Lows dip down to about 69 overnight, under partly cloudy skies, southwest winds around 5 miles an hour. Highs around 88, Sunday, mainly sunny skies. That's a look at your forecast from Delmarva Public Media. I'm meteorologist Derek Height. Right now, it's 72 degrees.

Liz Wright, Singing in My Soul. It's from her album Grace. The Reed Hoysen Project is the drummer, featuring Don DePaulis and Mark Lucas. It's piano and guitar, respectively, and a lot of other guys. It's called Dinner with the Borgias. Don DePaulis wrote that. That's what we heard before Liz Wright. And here is guitarist John Shannon working with Antonio Cruz, playing the Fender Rhodes. James Johnson III is the drummer, and the bassist is Anton DeFade. It's his arrangement here of Star Eyes.

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The band Elevations, and a tune written by their drummer, George Hyde III, titled Emma Rain. And that was Billie Holiday before that with Some Other Spring. I'm Bob Studebaker. I hope you've enjoyed this collection of listener-supported jazz. I'm going to wrap it up now with a great tenor saxophonist. This is Hank Mobley, and the title of this is Remember.

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Del Marfa.

Welcome to a very nice part of the weekend. Welcome to Sunday Jazz. My name is Bob, and here's John Stein, his trio, with David Fathead Newman on sax. The tune is When I'm Away From You.

Well, it's Ernie Andrews singing us into a collection of Sunday jazz with Don't You Know I Care. Up next is an organist, really good one too. This is Gene Ludwig from back in the late 90s, title track to his album Back on the Track, organist Gene Ludwig.

0: Hi, I'm Leanne Hansen in Bethany Beach. 50 years ago, I began my career in public radio. 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
1: 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Mainly sunny skies today, with daytime highs approaching 88. Westerly winds 5 to 10 miles an hour. Lows level off around 66. Tonight, clear skies. And that's a look at your forecast from Delmarva Public Media. I'm meteorologist Derek Height. Currently, it's 70 degrees.

I hope you're liking this collection of Sunday jazz. You have made it possible with your support, so thank you very, very much for that. That's steel pan virtuoso Victor Provost, title track to his album Bright Eyes. Joe Locke on vibes, Ted Baker, tenor sax. Two saxophonists before, Benny Carter and Phil Woods, Willow Weep for Me. And the Deep Blue Organ Trio is next.

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Sophie Millman. Great job with the old favorite, My One and Only Love. Up next, as Sunday Jazz continues, drummer Oscar Hernandez from Mexico. All the other musicians are from Chicago, and this is Oscar Hernandez and Alma Libre with the Art of Latin Jazz.

love that song. And a great version there from Calabria Foti on The Street Where You Live. I'm Bob Studebaker. Guitarist Ken Hatfield wraps up the session with his tune, Surrealist Table.

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0: We're going to hear from the Stewart Brothers. I love this right here. I can vibe off this all day. The Blood. You're going to hear from Fred Hammond, Cover Me. Let's start this set off with Veronica and the Blazing Stars from the Open Book Sessions. The name of the song, Mission. Yes, we're live on the beautiful campus of the University of Maryland Eastern Shore, and we're streaming at delmarvapublicmedia.org. Come on.
1: My mind is going back. Back to a church called Mount Zion Boarding Quarters. Yeah. Boy, I tell you, they quartetted from sun up to sundown. I can remember hearing one of the lead singers telling the drummer, boy, hit that note. Then I heard something like this. Listen, listen. Look.

your head. Come on.

tell you, I can vibe off of this all day. I love it. I love it. Distort Brothers, The Blood. I think that fits the bill. In this next set, you will hear from Jay Williams and Total Praise, I Got Power. Darwin Hobbs, Be Glorified. Let's start this set off with Third Generation, the name of the song, Friend in Jesus. Come on, let's keep it a movie.

That Jay Williams situation in Total Praise, I Got Power. Yes, yes, yes. I'm digging that right there. Listen here, you are looking at the time. We're coming up a little early, but it's all good. We're going to go ahead and press on through to the 7 o'clock hour with Samaj. I hear the music in the air. Lisa Knowles and the Browns brought me Sean Tillery and Changed. And this is featuring Amber Bullock. Name of the song, He's So Faithful. We're going to Pray on My Child with Tim White. Taryn Wells and Pastor Mike Jr. will take us to that 7 o'clock hour with Sunday Morning. Yes, you're riding aboard the gospel train. The name has not changed. It's still

taking a moment to send a shout out to everyone who is celebrating a birthday in the month of June. Happy birthday, and may God give you many, many more. Come on.

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1: Hey there, and welcome to the second hour of the Gospel Train. My name is Clifton Henry Dennis Jr. Everyone calls me country. We are getting it done, yes. And we're having a great time. The vibe is vibing. Y'all know I love a great vibe, and I don't want to stop it. So in this set, you're going to hear from Gregory Porter, Water Under Bridges. You're going to hear from the Dedicated Souls, Let's Drive a Bit, All of My Help. Jasmia Horn, I pulled this over from Morning Jazz Unlimited, Up Above My Head from A Social Call. Let's start this set off with The Chosen Brothers. The name of the song, Shine On Me. Yes.

to it. That's why I played it. I love to play message music sometimes. Y'all know that. Come on. Listen here, in this set of music, you're going to hear from Pastor Tavarius Hook, Sin the Rain. You're going to hear from Sandra Crouch, the late great. The name of the song, My Soul Loves Only You. Let's start this set off with the soulful vocals of Liz Wright. The name of the song, a classic, Walk With Me, Lord. Yes, this is the Gospel Train. We're here on the beautiful campus of the University of Maryland Eastern Shore in historical Princess Anne, Maryland. And we're starting your Sunday off with hope, inspiration, and joy.

I tell you, songs like this one coming up, it will really do something to you. Especially when you sing it. Oh my God, yes.

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0: through a dry spell. 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
1: I'm loving that right there, Pastor Tavarius Hook. Send the rain. Well, you are looking at the time, and we're going to go ahead and press through to push you to that 8 o'clock hour. How are we going to do it? Well, we're going to do it with the classic from Reverend Andrew Cheers and the song Birds Trying to Make It In from Live in Mississippi. CC Winans at the Cross. We're going to go back with the Pilgrim Travelers after a while. Yeah, we used to have church like this. Quartet style, you know it. The Judah Band, Way Up. Anthony and Kiara Sheard will take us to the 8 o'clock hour with Show Up. So you know what time it is. Don't you touch that dial and don't you dare stop streaming. The gospel train.

My mind is going back. Back to a church called Mount Zion Board Quarters. Yeah. Boy, I tell you, they quartetted from sun up to sundown. I can remember hearing one of the lead singers telling the drummer, boy, hit that note. Then I heard something like this. Listen, listen. Look.

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6: Yes, my name is Clifton Henry Dennis Jr. Everyone calls me Country. Welcome to the third hour of the Gospel Train. Yes, we're riding and we are definitely vibing out off of some great gospel music. In this first set of music in this third hour, you will hear from Pastor Charles Jenkins, Can't Turn Back, Mervyn Mayo, I'm Working, Vincent Bohannon, and SOV, I Love to Call Him. Let's start this set off with PJ Morton, the name of the song, Close to You. Yes, we're here on the beautiful campus of the University of Maryland Eastern Shore in Princess Anne, Maryland. And we're streaming at delmarvapublicmedia.org.
7: I got my

I tell you, I'm here for it. I'm here for it. I'm here for it. The one and only Pastor Charles Jenkins. Listen, let's go ahead and keep moving. In this set, you're going to hear from Melvin Crispell III. The name of the song, God Is, from his No Failure project. You're going to hear from Preston John Zell featuring B. Slade, Big God remix. Titus Showers, He's Good. Let's start this set off with a song that I just love. I love the way that this song just vibes out. JoJo Martin, the name of the song, Never Left Me Alone. Yes, you're riding aboard the gospel train. The name has not changed, it's still the same. And we're starting your Sunday off with hope, inspiration, and joy to get you through the day. Yeah.

Listen, one day I am going to sing this song. It's not going to sound like him, but I tell you, I'm going to sing it and I'm going to shout. Everybody knows that I'm not a shouter, so when you see me shouting, you better get up and shout with me. You're looking at the time, let's move. Ricky Diller and New G, amazing. Something new from Men of Praise, Leave Me Alone. Huh? The Williams Singers, Garment, will take us to that 9 o'clock hour. This is WESM, Princess Anne, 91.3 FM. My name is Clifton Henry Dennis Jr. Everyone calls me country. And this is your choice for gospel music. You better know it. You better believe it. And you better make sure you tell somebody all about what we got going on over here. Yes, sir.

0: 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I love you.
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3: 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I got my ticket!
4: Listen, you better believe what I'm getting ready to tell you. My name is Clifton Henry Dennis Jr. Everyone calls me country, and we're having a wonderful time just enjoying Jesus. Hallelujah. Listen here. This is the last hour, I know, but it's all good. We're going to start this hour off with a classic from Keith Pringle. It's called Call Him Up. Also in this set, you're going to hear from Lil David and the Bells, Tell Jesus. You're going to hear from the late, great Pastor Sean Jones and the Believers. Jonathan Nelson, Finish Strong. This is your choice for gospel music. And we're here on the beautiful campus of the University of Maryland Eastern Shore in Princess Anne, Maryland. Come on.
1: And it goes a little bit like this.

0: through Little David Bells of Joy, Tell Jesus. I tell you, I love that song. It's just something about it. It's something about it, the way it moves. Listen here, in this set of music, we got some long songs, but I tell you, it's a good long song. There's nothing wrong with a good long song. Meacham L. Clark, he will come through. I tell you, he pushes this song. Oh, goodness. Mario D. Smith, real soon. We're going to start off with Todd Gabriel, a classic. To me, it's a classic. And I tell you, sometimes I just sit and I just think. And the only thing that can come to my mind is how good God has been. And I find myself saying all of the time, Lord, you are good. Yes. This is your choice for gospel music.
1: Responsibilities. All this going on, and it seems like I'm doing everything I can for you, and everything is just going opposite. Anybody ever been there where it seems like you were doing all you knew to do, and still you took two steps forward and you took five steps back, and you're saying, God, what in the world is going on? And I was sitting in my kitchen, and I didn't understand it, and then these words came. I said, Lord.

I was sitting over the dishes with tears in my eyes. And I had to declare out of the hard place that you've still been better. I can never repay you, Lord. I can never repay you, Lord.

Look here. This situation here, it will make your feet get light and never stop. Listen, you're looking at the time. You know what's up. Same time, same place next week. I'm going to be in here. So you make sure you join me. And to everyone who has been supporting and joining me, I just really love y'all. I appreciate you guys to the fullest. I'm here because of you and the contributions that you make. Yeah, that's the reason why I'm here. So I'm saying that to say this. The end of the fiscal year is coming up, and I would love for you to make an extra contribution. Whatever amount, it don't make no difference. All you have to do is go to delmarvelpublicmedia.org, and you can click on that Give Now button. 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So sow a seed to WESM 91.3. If we mean something to you, then help us reach our goal and finish strong at the end of this fiscal year. We've been here for over 30 years. That's a long time. Miss Marion, Gregory Handy, so many wonderful hosts who has gone on, has been at the helm of the gospel train. And now I'm here. All right, I'm getting ready to cry. Let me go. Bye.

0: 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Sow a seed to WESM 913 and help us finish this fiscal year strong. Have a wonderful rest of your day, an awesome week. And remember this, you pray for me, I'll pray for you. And together, we will make it through. I love you.
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0: From NPR News in Washington, D.C., this is Weekend Edition. I'm Aisha Roscoe. Good morning. This week, Maine voters will choose the Democratic nominee for a hotly contested Senate seat. A frontrunner is facing accusations about his past. We have the latest. Nurses and PAs are suing the Trump administration over a decision to lower caps on student loans. They say the move will harm patients. And for the Tonys tonight, a look at all that Broadway merch.
1: You have to hold it at the very end of the fan.
0: It's Sunday, June 7th. News is next.
2: Live from NPR News in Washington, I'm Windsor Johnston. President Trump says he's confident Iran will eventually agree to a U.S.-brokered peace deal despite ongoing resistance from leaders in Tehran.
3: They're proud. There are things they never thought they'd be doing that they're going to have to do. They've got no choice. And it takes a little while. You know, you're talking about 47 years of getting away with whatever they wanted. I mean, this should have been done long ago.
2: Trump speaking on NBC. His comments come as negotiations continue to end the conflict, are now entering their fourth month. While both sides have repeatedly extended a ceasefire first reached in April, recent military exchanges near the Strait of Hormuz have raised concerns about the stability of the truce. Secretary of State Marco Rubio told House lawmakers last week that the military operation has concluded. Israel has carried out airstrikes in Beirut's southern suburbs, marking the first attack on the Lebanese capital since a U.S.-brokered ceasefire took effect. NPR's Jana Raff reports Israel is also expanding evacuation warnings across parts of southern Lebanon as it threatens additional strikes.
4: Israel hit the southern suburbs of Beirut, according to Lebanon state media. The Israeli military said it was in response to Hezbollah targeting northern Israel. And the Israeli military has also issued new warnings for the major city of Tyre in southern Lebanon. Here in Tyre, there's only one part of what was a thriving coastal city that is not under the threat of attack. It's the ancient part near the ancient port, and it is full of thousands of displaced people. There are Israeli warplanes overhead, but people here still seem relaxed because there's nowhere else they can flee. Jane Araf, NPR News, in Tyre, Lebanon.
2: A massive luxury development backed by President Trump's son-in-law, Jared Kushner, is facing growing resistance in Albania. NPR's Rob Schmitz reports Kushner is proposing to build a resort on top of an environmentally protected coastal area.
5: Every night for the past week, thousands of Albanians have marched along the main thoroughfare in the capital, Tirana, each time ending up in front of Prime Minister Edi Rama's office to protest his government's lack of transparency surrounding Kushner's project on a wildlife preserve. At a protest yesterday at the proposed site of the resort in Svernich, Albi Batozi was among hundreds concerned about the project.
6: Because it will not be for me, it will be just for that 1% of millionaires.
5: This past week, state prosecutors froze the bank accounts of a landholding company tied to the resort. Rob Schmitz, NPR News, Albania.
2: This is NPR. More than a million people lined the streets of Madrid today, waving flags and banners to welcome Pope Leo. He greeted the crowds as he made his way through the city in his Popemobile on the second day of his official visit to the country. During his sermon, Pope Leo urged worshipers to express their faith by helping others, saying God identifies with the poor, the downtrodden, and those who are alone and forsaken. During his visit, Leo will also address the Spanish Parliament and meet with survivors of sexual abuse within the Catholic Church. Federal agricultural officials and the livestock industry in South Texas are on high alert for additional cases of a parasite called the New World screwworm. NPR's Will Stone reports it's the first detection in that state since the 1960s.
7: The New World screwworm is a parasitic fly that lays its eggs in the wounds of livestock and other animals and feeds on their flesh. It was a devastating pest for the cattle industry in the 1900s before a massive eradication program largely vanquished the fly from the U.S. Jason Sawyer, chief science officer for East Foundation, a nonprofit and ranching operation, says his industry has been preparing for this.
8: It is a threat that can be mitigated and ultimately eradicated. You know, we've done it before, we can do it again.
7: The eradication strategy largely relies on releasing millions of sterile male flies that mate with wild females, which causes the population to decline over time. Will Stone, NPR News.
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0: 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I'm Aisha Roscoe.
12: The whole point of these stories is to make sure we're not talking about healthcare. It's to make sure we're not talking about raising taxes on the rich. It's to make sure we're not talking about getting money out of politics.
0: That's Graham Plattner. He's competing to be the Democrat in Maine's U.S. Senate race this year. And what he was talking about with our colleague Steve Mistler at Maine Public is a number of revelations about his past. That's where we'll start this morning with NPR senior political correspondent Tamara Keith. Hi there, Tam.
13: Hello, Aisha.
0: Democrats and unaffiliated Maine voters who choose to vote in the Democratic primary will decide the party's Senate nominee Tuesday. What have these reports about Plattner said, and what does it mean for his campaign?
13: Yeah, so this started with offensive old Reddit posts that he deleted. Then last fall, there was a firestorm over a skull and crossbones tattoo he got on his chest in 2007. He swore he didn't know the symbol was associated with the Nazis and got it covered with a wolf tattoo. Then last weekend, it came out that his wife revealed that early in their marriage, she caught him sexting with a number of other women. Plattner is fighting back and also explaining that a lot of his behavior was the result of difficulty adjusting to life after his military service. And so far, high-profile progressives who have endorsed him are sticking with him. But this swirl certainly has Democrats who had placed a lot of hope on beating Maine Republican Susan Collins in November asking if there will be more shoes to drop.
0: Well, I mean, I have to ask, does any of this really matter in the age of Trump?
13: Yeah, a lot of these Plattner controversies came out when there was still time for Democrats to change course. And the state's governor, Janet Mills, did get into the race and she aired ads hitting him on his Reddit posts. But Plattner already had so much grassroots support, her campaign really didn't take hold and she suspended it at the end of April. She was quoted in a local paper last week, reminding people that her name is still on the ballot, but she isn't actively campaigning. And Republicans in Texas just nominated Ken Paxton, the state attorney general, whose long list of scandals and alleged corruption and personal indiscretions were a central theme of millions of dollars in campaign ads against him. There's a bit of a mood now among party loyalists that purity tests are a thing of the past. But in Maine, at least, the race in November is going to be decided by independent voters and older women who are key demographics in this state. And despite all the nothing matters anymore discourse, there are a number of high-profile candidates in recent years from both parties who lost or dropped out under the weight of their scandals.
0: Voters in California cast their primary ballots this past Tuesday. We're still waiting for the results. What more have we learned since polls closed?
13: Yeah, so California has this top two primary system. So candidates, regardless of party, run in the same primary. In the governor's race, former Democratic Congressman and HHS Secretary Javier Becerra has secured a spot on the November ballot. We learned that. But the second spot is still up in the air. Former Fox News host Steve Hilton is currently in second place with ballots still being counted. And Tom Steyer, the billionaire progressive populist, is in a close third. We're also waiting on results in the LA mayor's race and quite a few congressional contests.
14: Remind us, why does California take so long to count the ballots?
13: Yeah, the bulk of Californians now vote by mail, and any ballot postmarked by election day and received within a week gets counted. This election, a lot of Democrats waited until the last minute to turn in their ballots, so we saw a red mirage. Republicans voted early, so those ballots were counted first, and they skewed far more Republican than those that are still very slowly being counted.
14: Steve Bouyer is a former congressman from Indiana who was convicted of insider trading in 2023. He left Congress in 2011. Why did President Trump pardon him on Thursday?
13: Trump cited a long list of Republican lawmakers who advocated on the former congressman's behalf. And it is certainly part of a pattern from Trump of granting pardons or commutations to well-connected individuals convicted of white-collar crimes. You know, this comes in a moment when a lot of voters feel like the system is rigged in favor of the rich and powerful. And you can see where they get that impression.
14: That's NPR's Tamara Keith. Thank you so much for joining us.
13: You're welcome, Aisha.
14: Since the U.S. captured Venezuelan President Nicolas Maduro in January, Venezuela has been steadily producing and exporting more oil, recently hitting a seven-year high. It adds up to billions of dollars in revenue, and it's being controlled by the United States. Both countries have promised transparency, but there are a lot of unanswered questions. Joining us now is Roxana Vigil. She's a fellow with the Council on Foreign Relations and previously served as a senior sanctions policy advisor at the U.S. Treasury Department. Thank you so much for being with us.
15: Thank you, Aisha.
14: President Trump has said that proceeds from selling Venezuelan oil would be, quote, used to benefit the people of Venezuela and the United States. Where is the money going, and how is this all working?
15: Yeah, so based on the research that I have done into some of the data that is out there, we have a sense of where some of the oil exports that the U.S. government is controlling is going, but we don't understand yet what the money flows look like because the Trump administration has not shared any comprehensive information. The little that we do know is largely based from congressional testimony from Secretary Rubio and other Trump administration officials that essentially have said the billions of dollars that are flowing through the system at first went through an account in Qatar. It's not clear how that was set up, but Secretary Rubio said that was a short-term mechanism. And what's replaced that is a longer-term mechanism that the U.S. Treasury is controlling. And based on my calculations, which looked at how much oil has been exported out of Venezuela in the first 4 months since January 3rd, and looking at the price of oil and the discount that Venezuelan oil is sold at, because it is a heavier, more sour oil, my estimate is that about $8 billion worth of oil has been exported just in the first 4 months, January through April.
14: Do we know, like, how much the U.S. is taking, or if the U.S. is taking a portion of that money?
15: We don't have any of that information because the Trump administration hasn't shared it. We would need to know the terms of the agreements that the U.S. government has entered into or has been a party to related to these deals. And just to be clear, my estimate of $8 billion is a floor, meaning that it is likely more, but we just aren't going to have that information until that's provided by the government.
14: You wrote a piece recently arguing that the oil money could be entrenching a corrupt regime in Venezuela. Can you explain that?
15: At the heart of the humanitarian, economic, and political crisis that we've seen unfold in Venezuela over the last decade, which has caused over 7 million Venezuelans to flee their country, really a destabilizing force in the region. At the heart of that is corruption. So without accountability, without oversight mechanisms, it's hard to imagine a lot of these funds that are flowing back to Venezuela not feeding right back into those corrupt structures. And so that's the big concern.
14: But is there a better way to do this, to let Venezuela make money from its oil reserves, but make sure that it's to help rebuild the country and not supporting a corrupt regime?
15: Yeah, I mean, if we take a big step back, I don't think the U.S. government should be controlling another foreign sovereign country's resources. But the U.S. government does have a lot of influence in Venezuela right now. More influence than I think the U.S. government has ever had. How is it using that influence? It is using that influence to get very narrow economic concessions out of the interim president, who is the number two for Nicolas Maduro, who was removed on January 3rd. Everyone else that was part of that dictatorship is still there. And there's no incentive for them to change the way that they run the country without a push, really, from the U.S. government for them to make the political changes that need to be made, which includes an election and includes steps towards a transition back to democracy. But that is not how the U.S. government is using its influence right now.
14: And people around the world are facing higher fuel prices and inflation because of the war in Iran. Could Venezuela help fill that gap? Like, does it have the capability to do that?
15: If you take a step back and look at the global oil picture, what Venezuela is producing, which is just over 1 million barrels per day, is a very small amount of the global oil demand. So it's about 1%. Even though for Venezuela, it is a lot, like you mentioned earlier, it's a 7-year high. But because it is such a small amount, it's not going to meaningfully change the shortages because of the war in Iran. With that said, most of the oil exports from Venezuela have gone to the United States, to the Gulf refineries. And the second biggest market is India. India is a big economy, important partner. So it is an important source for those economies and for the economies that can receive Venezuelan crude. But big picture, it's just still producing a very small amount.
14: That's Roxana Vigil, a fellow with the Council on Foreign Relations. Thank you so much for joining us.
15: Thank you.

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3: I'm Windsor Johnston with these headlines. Lawmakers in the House this week are expected to take up a $70 billion bill to fund the Department of Homeland Security. The measure passed the Senate last week with no support from Democrats. President Trump has pardoned former Indiana Congressman Stephen Bowyer, who served nearly 2 years in prison after being convicted of insider trading. Prosecutors said he used non-public information to make stock trades after leaving Congress and working as a consultant. The NBA Finals shift to New York on Monday, with the Knicks holding a 2-0 lead over the Spurs. New York won both games in San Antonio, including a 1-point victory in Game 2. I'm Windsor Johnston, NPR News in Washington.

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1: This is Week in Edition from NPR News. I'm Aisha Roscoe. Organizations representing nurses and PAs, those are physician assistants and associates, are suing the U.S. Department of Education. They say a new rule capping annual federal student loans will not only harm their members, but also aggravate healthcare shortages across the country. Todd Pickard is the president of the American Academy of Physician Associates, one of the groups suing. He's also a practicing PA in Texas. Welcome to the program.
2: Well, thank you very much, Aisha. It's my pleasure to be here.
1: Could you start by explaining what this new rule is and how it applies to nurses and PAs?
2: The Department of Education has decided that certain degree plans will qualify for what they call the professional loan limits, which is a higher tier of federal fund for loans. And then other group will be in the non-professional tier, which is the lower limit. And historically, PAs and nurses have fit in the professional category with the higher loan limits because we do meet the three-tiered test that Congress created years ago in statute about what defines a professional degree. So what this means is that folks will not be able to get the amount of loans that they need to cover their education and their living expenses while they are training.
1: How much is the average cost of a physician associate's education?
2: The median is somewhere between $90,000 and $110,000 a year. But for example, if you look at a school in Texas that's close to where I live, they look at the cost of not only tuition, but housing, food, supplies, books, and everything else that the student has to have. And it's $160,000 to get through the entire program, which is about 2.5 years. I think what people forget is that we're not just talking about tuition. When you're in PA school, you're working in the program 60 to 80 hours a week. You have to live off of your loans because you're unable to hold any kind of part-time job. And so it's really critically important to remember that. You know, when I graduated very long ago in 1998, I've been a PA for 28 years, my loans were $87,000. So applying the new loan limits today, I would be short about $37,000.
1: Yeah. And just to clarify, what are the new loan limits?
2: So for the lower tier, it is $20,500 per year, and then a total of $50,000.
1: And what is a physician associate's role in healthcare today?
2: Oh, that's an amazing question. What don't we do?
1: Okay.
2: PAs, I work in oncology, so I like to talk about PAs as the stem cells. Basically, we can turn into anything that is needed. We fill in gaps and we can pivot and become whatever the healthcare system needs. But PAs make medical diagnosis, they formulate treatment plans, they prescribe, they write orders, they perform procedures, they educate patients, they refer to other professionals, they work in teams with physicians and nurses and others. Basically, when you are being seen by a PA, you are getting medical care that you would not be able to tell is different than anybody else giving you medical care.
1: Has this role expanded over the years, especially when, you know, places are dealing with like doctors shortages and what have you?
2: Absolutely. You know, when I started at my employer almost 30 years ago, there were probably about 15 PAs in the entire institution. We're at, my institution is 27,000 employees. 500 of those are PAs. An additional 800 are types of advanced practice nurses. So it's interesting, at my institution, half of the medical providers are physician, and the other half of medical providers are PAs and nurse practitioners. So we have to have all healthcare providers doing the work that they can do. There's around 200,000 PAs currently practicing in the United States in every area, every specialty.
1: Given that there are doctor shortages across the country, especially in rural areas, what's your response to the argument that some students who are studying to be a PA or a nurse should try to be a doctor instead?
2: You know, that's a really interesting question. And I think it really comes down to people making choices about how they want to practice and what kind of career they want to have. What's interesting about PAs is that we have incredible job flexibility that physicians and nurse practitioners do not. They get tied into one specialty or one population of care, and PAs can go from pediatrics to surgery to general practice to emergency medicine. It's a calling to medicine, but with this opportunity to say, hey, I'm very interested in doing all these different types of things. I don't want to be locked into just one type of practice for the next 50 years. So it's really about people making choices of what they want to do and how they want to live their lives. Right now, the United States has a shortage of healthcare providers, period, the end. We have more people without insurance or under insurance. We have patients who are living longer. We have more mental health, more diabetes, more obesity, more hypertension, more cancer, which is what I'm specialized in. So this is a time when the government should be investing in healthcare, not divesting. You know, we need to make sure that we have PAs, nurses, nurse practitioners, pharmacists, physicians. We need everybody.
1: That's Todd Pickard. He's a PA in Texas and the president of the American Academy of Physician Associates. Thank you so much for speaking with us.
2: It's my pleasure. Thank you.
1: In a statement to NPR, Ellen Keast, the Ed Department's press secretary for higher education, noted the rise in tuition over the last two decades and says the Trump administration is, quote, ending a system that pushed students into debt and is promoting access to high quality education that serves students, not institutional bottom lines. If you looked at the sky last night and thought to yourself, wow, those two stars are really bright and really big, congratulations, you probably caught an early glimpse of the planets Venus and Jupiter in their closest alignment for years. Venus and Jupiter are sharing what's being called a cosmic kiss. Though they're actually hundreds of millions of miles apart, the planets will appear so close in the night sky that if you stretch out your hand, your pinky might just barely fit between them. This is called a conjunction, and it's the best conjunction for Jupiter and Venus that the Northern Hemisphere will see until 2028. If you want to catch this cosmic kiss, look to the west about 45 minutes after sunset. How long the kiss is visible will depend on exactly where you are on Earth. If you're somewhere without much light pollution from cities, you might be able to catch it up to 2 hours after the sun goes down. Venus and Jupiter will be closest to Earth and most visible to us tomorrow and Tuesday. But you can still catch these planetary lovebirds until June 11th. Opposition fighters in Syria toppled the Assad regime more than a year ago, but shockwaves from that sudden change are still rippling through northeastern Syria, where Syrian government forces retook territory that had been controlled by Syrian Kurds for more than a decade. NPR's Jane Araf takes us there.
3: This school courtyard in the city of Qamishli is filled with kids. But they're not students. They're from displaced families, living in public schools, which have been closed since January. For 12 years after breaking away from regime control, this part of Syria was a unique, autonomous, Kurdish-led region. But in January, Turkish-backed forces of the new Syrian government advanced on Kurdish-held territory, displacing more than 100,000 people who still can't go home.
4: There are a couple dozen children here, although it sounds like a lot more, and it's like a constant blur of motion. There are boys playing soccer with a mud-covered ball. And in the middle of all of this, there's a little girl in a fuzzy pink jacket with her blonde hair tied up in sort of like a ponytail spout.
3: Inside the entrance to the school, her father has a small table selling snacks.
5: As a joking nickname, they call her Trump. because she's blonde like Trump.
3: She's a very good child, he says of the two-year-old. Her real name is Barfi. He doesn't want to give his name because he's afraid of Syrian government forces. As for the real Trump, the U.S. president, the displaced shopkeeper says he used to like him, but now he doesn't anymore.
6: I'm frightened.
5: He sold us. You saw what he did to us.
3: He means the U.S. giving the green light to the Syrian government's advance against the Kurds. The Kurds fought alongside the U.S. to defeat ISIS. But after Turkish-backed fighters toppled the Syrian regime in late 2024, the U.S. said it didn't need the Kurds' help anymore. The new Syrian government, headed by a one-time al-Qaeda commander, wants the Kurds and oil on their territory to be part of the new Syria. In the school courtyard, the shopkeeper uses a dangerous-looking configuration of live cables attached to the battery to pump up the flat tire of an ancient red Nissan pickup. There are black flames painted along the sides of the truck. Allah, God, is stenciled in flowing white Arabic script on the windshield. He says he packed 15 people into the vehicle when they fled the displacement camp in January as government forces approached.
5: We've been squeezed, all the children on the top of us in the back of the truck.
3: Most families here are from the Kurdish city of Afrin. Originally forced out in 2018 when the Turkish military invaded with ground forces and fighter jets. It's cold and uncomfortable, and after 8 years of living in camps, hard to imagine a future. There are families here, though, that have been through worse. Saeed Mustafa, who's 63, says he and his wife, Sabah Biro, didn't have a car and were among the last to leave the camp. They had been looking for their 15-year-old daughter, who had heart surgery a year ago.
5: In 2 hours, they have to be displaced out of Sudan. This is why the daughter, she was not with them, and they couldn't find her. And since then, we completely lost the contact with her. So they don't know if she is killed, what happened to her.
3: Mustafa shows us a photo on his phone of Zainab, their only daughter.
7: Zainab Saeed Muhammad.
3: She's smiling, and she's looks like a very peaceful place. She's out there, trees behind her. She's dressed in a checked shirt, and it's a big smile on her face. Her parents say they were told she might have joined Kurdish fighters and then killed in an ambush. But they say the ambush took place before they spoke to her by phone.
5: She said, what's important for us, if she is martyr, to bring the body so we know.
3: 3 weeks later, they were told Zainab had joined Kurdish forces and was killed fighting. The teenager was given a martyr's burial. The family's departure from the camps was not coordinated between the Syrian government and Kurdish forces, just families fleeing for their lives.
5: They fled in the night and they were running, they were under the bombardment, they have to sometimes lie on the ground.
3: Biro says she couldn't walk anymore and told her husband to leave her. He refused. They finally got a ride in a truck carrying sheep, sitting on a urine-covered truck bed wedged in between the animals. Here they live in a bare classroom with foam mattresses and blankets in a neat pile. There are boxes of rice and lentils and even pots from an Iraqi Kurdish charity. But there's no fuel to cook it with, not even scraps of wood.
5: As an alternative, if he can't find the wood, he breaks some fabric, some old clothes, and he puts the gasoline there, a little bit, you know, to light up, to use it as a heater.
3: They apologize for not being able to serve tea. Outside, there's a group of young boys hanging around. Hassan Hussein, who's 10, tells us some of the terrible things he's seen. They're all dead, he says repeatedly, without explaining. His aunt, Gulistan Rashid, who helps run the shelter, says he and other children are traumatized by burned bodies they saw on the road during fighting that toppled the Assad regime 2 years ago. Asked about the future, the kids seem to find it hard to imagine. They're still struggling with the recent past. Jane Araf, NPR News, Qamishli, northeastern Syria.
1: You're listening to Weekend Edition from NPR News. At the Art Institute of Chicago, there are 68 rooms showcasing interior design through the ages. But you won't wear yourself out taking them all in because they're miniature. As member station WBEZ's Minju Park reports, the real effort comes at least twice a year when museum experts have to clean all the teeny sofas and lamps and knickknacks to keep them all looking good.
6: The rooms are a show of beautiful and painstakingly detailed craftsmanship created by Narcissa Neblack-Thorne. Thorne was a Chicago resident from one of the city's wealthiest families who traveled widely and created and collected miniatures. Curator Kit Maxwell says Thorne assembled a group of skilled artisans in Chicago during the 1930s to help her create the rooms she left to the museum, each about the size of a shoebox.
8: She was adamant that they were not doll houses. They were not something, in her words, that a child could destroy, but they would educate and inform visitors on the principles of good taste and interior decoration.
6: Each of those miniature rooms on a scale of 1 to 12 reflects the interior design trends of a particular place and time period, like one room set in London in the 1930s.
8: This is so fabulously of its moment. I mean, you even see the cocktail set on the coffee table. There is a copy of Country Life magazine on the sofa. And there's a card game set up on the table by the open window. The adjacent dining room is filled with late Art Deco style furniture.
6: It takes a trained eye and steady hand to care for all of the intricate details.
9: The primary strategy is patience.
6: That's Jonathan Worcester, the department's primary art handler. He says, why patience?
9: It can take anywhere from an hour to 3 hours to clean an individual room.
6: Worcester and a coworker clean all 68 rooms 2 to 3 times a year.
9: There's so many people who are circulating through the gallery and inevitably dust will land somewhere. So it's an aesthetic issue as well as just a preservation issue.
6: Worcester's primary workstation is a plastic utility cart full of an arsenal of cleaning tools.
9: We have paintbrushes of various densities and lengths that I use just primarily to get all of the generalized soot out, anything from 4 inches to about a millimeter.
6: He also uses spatulas and tweezers.
9: In addition to that, my handy blower is available to be able to loosen anything from any crevices within the rooms.
6: He begins cleaning, slowly, going step by step.
9: There's a keyed mechanism that lifts open the glass front, and I'm able to prop it up.
6: Then he dismantles the room, removing the tiny furniture, including delicate chandeliers with dozens of small dangling beads.
9: Yeah, getting this thing off the ceiling is actually really complicated.
6: He holds his breath as he brings one out and sets it on the cart. Then it's on to cleaning the interior of the rooms. Worcester references photographs of the rooms so that he can replace the objects exactly as they were before.
9: As you can see, it can be a bit repetitious.
6: And with all the brushing and cleaning, he has to get into a very specific frame of mind.
9: Typically, I will sort of listen to an audiobook, you know, reach whatever meditative state is necessary.
6: In order to focus on the little things in life, in the Thorne miniature rooms. For NPR News, I'm Minju Park in Chicago.

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4: I'm Winsor Johnston with these headlines. Legislation that would limit President Trump's power to continue directing military action against Iran is heading to the Senate. The House voted last week to invoke the War Powers Act. The bill passed with the help of a few Republicans. Police and anti-ICE protesters clashed again late last night outside an immigration detention center in northern New Jersey. Immigration advocacy groups say the detainees inside the private prison have been on a hunger strike since last month. Golden Tempo won the Belmont Stakes in upstate New York on Saturday, the last leg of horse racing's Triple Crown. The colt won the Kentucky Derby last month. I'm Winsor Johnston, NPR News in Washington.

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1: This is Weekend Edition from NPR News. I'm Aisha Roscoe, and it's time to play the puzzle. Joining us is Will Shortz. He's puzzle editor of the New York Times and puzzle master of Weekend Edition. How's it going, Will?
2: I am doing great. How are you, Aisha?
1: I am good. And Will, today you're joining us from another location than you usually join us because you're doing some puzzle master work out there in the world.
2: That's right. You know, it's a tough job.
1: It's a tough job, but somebody has to do it. And Will, you're the one. Will, please remind us of last week's challenge.
2: Yes, it came from Mike Reese, who's a longtime writer and showrunner for The Simpsons. Name a classic song with a two-word title, five-letter first word and three-letter second word. Then drop the first letter, add an R after what is now the first letter, and the result will be the names of two countries, one after the other. Well, the song is Piano Man by Billy Joel. Drop the P and insert that R, and you get Iran and Oman.
1: There were just under 700 correct entries this week. Our winner is Jocelyn Tutak of Portland, Oregon. Congratulations, Jocelyn.
3: Thanks so much.
1: So how did you figure out this week's answer?
3: So I was looking for countries that where the second letter was R, and I always rely on the old Animaniacs Countries of the World song. So just sang through that. Iran seemed like potential, and I noodled around till I got Piano, and Piano Man Oman popped out.
1: Oh, wow. Okay. And so we were talking earlier. You've been listening to the puzzle a long time.
3: I have. For about as long as I can remember, I used to listen as a kid with my parents on Sunday mornings, and now I listen with my kids.
1: Tell your kids to tell all their friends and their friends' friends so we can get this next generation also addicted to the puzzle.
2: Absolutely. It's a good addiction.
1: Yes, it's the best addiction, right? What do you do when you're not playing the puzzle?
3: I am the president of a great nonprofit called the Society for Conservation GIS. It's like a professional organization for people who make maps in support of conservation.
1: Oh, that is awesome. Are you ready to play the puzzle?
3: Not in the least, but let's do it.
1: You are ready, I'm telling you. Take it away, Will.
2: All right, Jocelyn and Aisha, this is a good two-person puzzle, so both of you jump in. As you probably know, the NBA Finals are going on now. Game 3 between the Knicks and the Spurs is tomorrow night. So today I brought a puzzle based on NBA team names. Here's your first one. The name of what NBA team is an anagram of parrots, P-A-R-R-O-T-S? They are extinct dinosaurs.
3: Oh, Raptors. The Raptors.
2: Raptors. Good job. The name of what NBA team is an anagram of thrones, T-H-R-O-N-E-S?
3: Thrones. Let's see. Hornets.
2: Hornets. Good one. The name of what NBA team is an anagram of scrape, S-C-R-A-P-E?
3: Pacers.
2: Pacers. Nice. Name

0: Pacers.
1: Pacers, nice. Name two NBA franchises that are birds.
0: Oh, birds. Football and baseball are my, let's see, there's a...
2: Yeah. Is there a, like a Pelicans?
1: Pelicans. Good job, Aisha. The New Orleans Pelicans. And how about the team from Atlanta?
2: Falcons? Or is that football?
0: That's football.
2: Oh, shoot. We both bad at sports. Hawks. Hawks. I think they're Hawks.
1: Hawks, the Atlanta Hawks. Good job. You can remove the consecutive letters UGG of one NBA team to name another. What teams are these?
0: It'll be the Nuggets and the Nets.
1: Nuggets, the Denver Nuggets to the Brooklyn Nets is correct. And here's your last one. I'm afraid it's a bit of a dad joke. The name of what NBA team sounds like what they try to do for home games? And I give you a big hint, it's the team from Boston.
0: The Celtics?
1: The Celtics, yes, and they try to sell ticks.
2: Okay. Well, oh my goodness. We were in a bit of a pickle, but you did an amazing job, though. How do you feel?
0: Relieved, like everybody says. That was a lot of fun.
2: For playing our puzzle today, you'll get a weekend edition lapel pin as well as puzzle books and games. You can read all about it at npr.org/puzzle. And Jocelyn, what member station do you listen to?
0: OPB.
2: That's Jocelyn Tutak of Portland, Oregon. Thank you so much for playing the puzzle.
0: Thank you.
2: All right, Will, what's next week's challenge?
1: Yes, it's short and sweet. Rearrange the letters of necessary misprint to spell a familiar phrase. So it's necessary misprint. Rearrange the letters of those two words to spell a familiar phrase. What is it?
2: When you have the answer, go to our website, npr.org/puzzle. To submit your response, just fill out the form on the puzzle page. Remember, just one entry, please. Our deadline for entries this week is Thursday, June 11th at 3 p.m. Eastern. Don't forget to include a phone number where we can reach you. If you're the winner, we'll give you a call. And if you pick up the phone, you'll get to play on the air with the puzzle editor of the New York Times and puzzle master of Weekend Edition, Will Shortz. Thank you, Will.
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2: The Tonys are tonight Broadway's highest honors. Our tradition is to highlight essential Broadway workers who aren't eligible for the trophies being doled out at Radio City Music Hall. This year, reporter Jeff London takes a look at the people who make and sell merch, which he discovered is a lot more than posters and T-shirts.
3: It's an hour before Cats the Jellicle Ball, the Tony-nominated production, which reimagines the Andrew Lloyd Webber musical in the world of drag ballroom. And the sales associates are getting the merch stand ready. There are all manner of bedazzled items, a water bottle, a keychain, cat ears. But there's one item that Michelle Tidmore, an 18-year Broadway merch veteran, says sells like hotcakes.
4: Our clacking fan that we have that everyone asks for the minute they get to the show, they come downstairs to ask get a fan. They're used throughout the show for people to cheer on the actors.
3: She demonstrates how to make it clack.
4: You have to hold it at the very end of the fan.
3: These yellow and black fans, which cost $30 a piece and say, come one, come all, which is a lyric in the show, can be heard throughout the Jellicle Ball, even at the pre-show announcement.
5: I know a lot of you traditional Broadway kiddies like to sit quietly and hold your reactions in. But this is a ball, darling.
6: I couldn't talk about the show without talking about the fan. The fan is absolutely amazing. I call it the applause meter when you're in the theater.
3: Stephen Downing is chief merchandise officer for Platypus Merchandise. He says he consulted with the producers and set and costume designers of Jellicle Ball to come up with the clacking fans.
6: It went beyond just a piece of merchandise. It gave us the opportunity to have an interactive piece, right? This show is a party.

0: what merch is today versus what it was 10 years ago and, you know, 20 years ago is very different.
1: Noah Sprock is executive vice president at Creative Goods Merchandise, a company which does design, manufacturing, and retail for shows not only on Broadway, but off Broadway and across the US, the UK, and Australia.
0: What we're doing is creating a tangible item for people to remember this theater-going experience. And if we can do that in unique ways, depending on the show, that's beyond the t-shirt with the logo and the cast recording and the program book, right? Then I think that it's an extension of the show's brand.
1: A product Sprock is particularly proud of is a scented candle for the Tony-nominated musical Schmigadoon, after he got a request from the producers.

0: And it was, oh, let's make a candle in the shape of an ear of corn that comes in like a can, and you have to open it like you would open a can of corn. And we worked with the factory and developed the shape, and they sent us a bunch of different corn scent options. You know, some leaned sweeter, some leaned a little more, you know, savory. It's genuinely, I think, one of the coolest products we've ever made. While we have a really robust online business, you know, the majority of our sales are captive audience and in person. We're sort of pulling at the heartstrings of people in the building because they've committed money on buying a ticket.
1: Before a recent performance of the Tony-nominated play Every Brilliant Thing, Nancy Masterson from Mount Pleasant, Michigan, was buying a refrigerator magnet. It was the first of four shows she was seeing in 2 days.
2: Are you going to get refrigerator magnets from all of them?
3: Yes. I have a special board just for them. And I actually have a map that shows all the theaters I've been to and how many times I've been to them.
1: Broadway merch isn't just about making memories or creating secondary revenue for producers. It's also about free advertising, says Stephen Downing.
4: You want people to wear those items as they're walking down the street, or if they're in their cubicle with their mug going, oh my God, you guys, I just saw this incredible show.
1: For NPR News, I'm Jeff London in New York.
5: Reconnecting with our past can ground us in the present. The British musician Holly Humberstone recently had this experience while spending time with her family. It inspired the song Beauty Pageant on her new album.
6: I just remember being in my childhood bedroom and opening my wardrobe. And yeah, it's just kind of stacked full of old diaries that I used to keep at school, old books, and this old jewelry box that I used to keep all my little treasures in. As I wound it up, the ballerina inside still spun and the music still played. I felt like everything from my childhood kind of just came flooding back, and I realized just how much I'd changed. So

The song starts with a girl in a bar and she's singing from the heart. Glitter curtains, sticky floors, she would die for the applause. I used to love performing as a kid. I danced at the Royal Ballet School when I was really, really little, when I was 8. And I remember that being like such a magical time in my life. It was my kind of way of learning how to kind of perform and translate my emotions into something creative. The stage is yours. Don't forget to have a ball. Music is kind of my way of interpreting my feelings and to be able to write songs and then to be able to share them with the world. That was my absolute end goal of like, I've made it if I can achieve that.

I remember coming out of school and going straight into the music industry when I was 17 and just kind of being really disoriented. The music industry really does kind of thrive off pitting women against each other, and it's something that I really struggled with and still struggle with, but sometimes it does feel like being kind of trapped in this constant beauty pageant that you can't really escape from, that's kind of forced upon you. In the song, it has this constant push and pull and this kind of dichotomy of pain and pleasure kind of all wrapped up in the same thing, because I love getting to do my job. I think I have the best job in the world and it's really all I've ever dreamt of doing, but the goalposts kind of keep moving as you progress in your career. With all of these kind of pressures and all of these other people to compare yourself to, it's really, really easy to lose sight of why you started doing it.

During this process, when I went home and reconnected to everything that I used to be as a kid, I realized it's really, really hard to know kind of who you are. I mean, I'm 26 now and I'm still trying to figure that out. Writing Beauty Pageant just helped me to realize how normal those feelings are, and it's really a shared experience, and it helps normalize those feelings for me, but also for other people, hopefully, as well.

0: My album is called Cruel World, and to me, the album kind of goes between, you know, the highest highs and the lowest lows. I think as humans, you know, life is just chaos, and all we have is kind of music and each other, and we have to hold on to those really precious things in a world that feels really stressful and hopeless.
1: That's the musician Holly Humberstone. She has a new album out. It's called

0: 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I'm Aisha Roscoe.
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5: Mainly sunny today, with daytime highs approaching 88. Winds out of the west, 8 to 15 miles an hour. Clear skies tonight, lows dip down to about 66. That's a look at your forecast from Delmarva Public Media. I'm meteorologist Derek Height. Currently 73.
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0: Washington, D.C., this is Weekend Edition. I'm Aisha Roscoe. Good morning. American intelligence says Iran may have more missiles than previously thought. The implications in this hour. Also, the latest on a deadly parasite found in Texas livestock. Plus, a youth Elvis impersonator contest and a summer TV preview. Larry David is back with Obama.
1: Can I put you down as my emergency contact?
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1: No.
0: It's Sunday, June 7th. 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
3: Live from NPR News in Washington, I'm Nora Rahm. A drive-by shooting in the West Bank today has left one Israeli man dead. Officials say five other Israelis were injured in the attack. NPR's Greg Myrie reports from Tel Aviv the gunman was also killed.
4: The deadly shooting took place at a gas station in central Israel that's close to the boundary with the West Bank. Israeli police said the gunman fled in his car and continued shooting, wounding several more Israelis nearby. The suspect, a Palestinian citizen of Israel, was then shot dead. Israelis and Palestinians clash frequently in the West Bank. Such attacks are much less common inside Israel. On Friday in the West Bank, Israeli troops fired into a car at a checkpoint and killed a 7-month-old boy. The Palestinian family said the car was stopped at the time of the shooting. Both parents were injured. The military acknowledged the shooting and said it was investigating. Greg Myrie, NPR News, Tel Aviv.
3: President Trump has named current housing official Bill Pulte to serve as the acting director of national intelligence. He has no experience in the intelligence field and will continue to oversee both the Federal Housing Finance Agency as well as Fannie Mae and Freddie Mac. Senator Mark Warner of Virginia is the leading Democrat on the Senate Intelligence Committee. He's troubled by the choice and says he's not alone.
5: But now you've got a guy who, again, loyal only to Trump, and he's going to have all 18 agencies to oversee. I think it is that kind of unpredictability, that kind of potential abuse, that's even got my Republicans concerned.
3: Warner was interviewed on CNN's State of the Union. Stadium workers near Los Angeles have voted to authorize a strike ahead of the first World Cup match this week. NPR's Shondalise Duster reports.
6: Unite Here Local 11, a union representing SoFi Stadium workers, says members, including cashiers and concession workers, are demanding higher pay and job protections. The union has also asked FIFA to demand that ICE and Border Patrol play no role at the World Cup. L.A. County Sheriff Robert Luna says he was told by a local Homeland Security official that federal agents would secure games and not conduct immigration enforcement.
7: In regards to civil immigration enforcement, they told us that specifically would not be occurring at any of the games.
6: NPR reached out to FIFA and Legends Global, which manages hospitality services at SoFi Stadium, for comment but has not received a response. The union says negotiations are scheduled to continue Monday. Shondalise Duster, NPR News.
3: Iran's soccer team arrived in Mexico today for training ahead of the World Cup. Because of the war in Iran, the team has moved its training base from Tucson, Arizona to Mexico. The World Cup kicks off in Mexico City on Thursday, where South Africa will go against Team Mexico. This is NPR News in Washington. Police in Toledo, Ohio, are asking for the public's help to identify those responsible for a shooting at a street festival last night. At least 12 people were injured, two critically. Officials want those who were there to come forward with pictures or video. In horse racing, 1 month after winning the Kentucky Derby, Golden Tempo once again set the pace, capturing the third leg of the Triple Crown. Aaron Shalavine-Levine with member station WAMC was there.
8: The three-year-old colt again made history, coming from behind to win Saturday's Belmont Stakes. That made Golden Tempo a two-leg Triple Crown race champion this season, after not running the Preakness Stakes 5 weeks ago. In the first leg in May, trainer Cherie DeVoe became the first woman to win the Kentucky Derby, a race Golden Tempo won from the back of the pack. This weekend's victory came on home turf for DeVoe, as the Belmont was run for the third and final time in her hometown of Saratoga Springs, while its usual downstate home undergoes a $500 million renovation. Local track regular Ann Carey said she'd bet on DeVos horse.
9: Yeah, you got to really go for the Saratoga Leaps. Although we like them all.
8: For NPR News, I'm Aaron Shalhoub-Levine in Saratoga Springs.
3: In hockey, the Vegas Golden Knights beat the Carolina Hurricanes 5-4 last night to win Game 3 of the Stanley Cup playoffs. They now lead that series 2-1. Game 4 is Tuesday night in Las Vegas. I'm Nora Rahm, NPR News in Washington.
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0: This is Weekend Edition from NPR News. I'm Aisha Roscoe. Thanks for joining us today. President Trump says Iran's military has been totally destroyed by U.S. and Israeli airstrikes. The White House also says Iran is running out of missiles and launchers. But that's not what U.S. intelligence said last month in a report noting Iran's missile capabilities are far more robust than what the administration has said in public. Sina Azodi teaches Middle East politics at George Washington University and is the author of Iran and the Bomb, the United States, Iran, and the Nuclear Question. Professor, welcome to the program.
13: Thank you for having me, Aisha. Good to be with you.
0: So that CIA analysis says Iran has maintained about 70% of their pre-war stockpiles. And CNN last week reported that satellite images show Iran has repaired the damage to the majority of its underground missile facilities. What does that tell you about Iran's strategy?
13: Well, it tells us that Iranians were preparing for this eventuality. Specifically, since the June 2025, they had made plans, their war plans. They knew how the U.S. will fight the conflict. And in fact, inside those missile cities that are dug under the tunnels and inside the mountains, they had placed engineers, technical people, in the anticipation that the U.S. and the Israelis would destroy the entrances to the tunnels. So this is why they've been able to quickly retrieve the missiles and the launchers that they have. And I think really the president's announcements are for his own political purposes of saying that, you know, he won the war and the Iranians have been decimated.
0: Well, how has Iran been able to do this? I mean, they've had decades of sanctions. How are they maintaining these stockpiles of missiles and drones?
13: Well, they've been investing under drones and missile programs for decades now. Iran has been under sanctions, as you mentioned. It cannot procure conventional arms from the market. And what they did was, from the experience that they learned during the Iran-Iraq war from 1980 to 1988, they began investing on missiles and drones. They're rather cheap. They're not that sophisticated, but they're very easy to produce. The drones that Iran manufactures, and apparently everybody is reverse engineering them, including the United States, they cost $20,000. And with those $20,000 drones, they go after very expensive radar domes. And that's why they've been quite successful.
0: Well, what about, we've been hearing about Iran's so-called missile cities. Can you tell us a bit more about that?
13: Well, the The plans that the Iranians had from the beginning, and this applied actually to their nuclear program as well, that the Americans and the Israelis potentially would try to destroy their nuclear or missile program. And Iran is a mountainous country, and this is, and they're the best place to hide their missiles. It would be very difficult, rather, to destroy their missile arsenal with conventional bombs. And so they expanded them over the years. They've been really bragging about their missiles. Every once in a while, they show them on TV that they have these missile cities ready, and they work quite effectively in this conflict.
0: Has the U.S. underestimated Iran's ability to strike back? And if so, how badly?
13: I believe it did. I think the Trump administration was deceived by the illusions of quick victory. We've seen public reports that General Dan Cain had warned President Trump that Iranians could shut down the Strait of Hormuz in response to a U.S. attack, and he had dismissed it. He had said that Iran will surrender much faster than that, which, as we know, that surrender never arrived. So my guess is that, yes, the U.S. Really didn't anticipate the Iranian response, their resolve to fight. And this is why I think we are where we are now, because he was expecting a quick victory, which never happened.
0: Well, you know, this war is going kind of, you know, starts and stops, and then they have these kind of very shaky ceasefires. Is the on and off nature of this conflict helping Iran to be able to rebuild?
13: Yes. Absolutely. But again, I do want to emphasize that they had been planning for this eventuality. They knew that the U.S. and the Israelis were trying to target those missile cities. And this is why they had the technical place. They have the equipment in place. And it's not rather difficult if you have, you know, the expertise to dig these missiles out.
0: That's Sina Azodi of George Washington University. Thank you so much for speaking with us today.
13: Thank you for having me, Aisha. Good to be with you.
0: Pro-Trump social media influencers are claiming that last Tuesday's mayoral election in Los Angeles was riddled with fraud. There's no evidence of wrongdoing in that race, just slow vote counting. But influencers have been citing odds on prediction markets such as Kalshi and Polymarket to reinforce their claims. And some of those same influencers are also being paid by those companies for promotion and visibility. Now, Kalshi says it's asking some influencers to take their posts down. Joining us to explain all of this is NPR's Jude Jaffe Block. Welcome.
14: Hi, good morning.
0: So what's in these posts that Kalshi is asking influencers to take down?
14: Well, one of the influencers involved in this is a prominent Trump-aligned commentator named David Freeman. He posts under the handle Gunther Eagleman. And here's a recent video of his.
15: Let's talk about California for a second. You know they're cheating. I know they're cheating. You know they're cheating. We all know they're cheating.
14: Now, the thing is, Freeman also has a paid partnership with Kalshi. He boosts the company's social media posts to his audience of over a million followers. And those posts are basically intended to draw people to bet on the site. Freeman is rooting for former reality TV star Spencer Pratt in the LA mayor's race. And he shared a Kalshi post that showed Pratt's odds of making it to the runoff election have been falling on the betting site. Freeman added commentary that said, "Is California cheating to get Spencer Pratt out?" And that post had a paid partnership logo on it, which means he's getting paid for it by Kalshi. My colleague Bobby Allen asked Kalshi about that post and others like it from other influencers they have partnerships with. Kalshi got back to us on Friday afternoon and told us they were asking Freeman and other influencers who have made similar posts to take them down because they violated their policies.
0: Kalshi's rival site is Polymarket. What do we know about how they are handling posts like these?
14: We never heard back from Polymarket, which operates mostly offshore and is less regulated. But there are a number of influencers with Polymarket partnerships who are also sowing doubt about the LA mayoral election while promoting Polymarket, and those posts are still up. And I should say there's not been evidence of misconduct in this election, But one kind of allegation we're seeing is people pointing to changes in betting market odds on prediction sites to try and suggest those fluctuations and those graphs are some kind of evidence of something suspicious when they just reflect betting behavior.
16: President Trump has also made unfounded fraud allegations about California's election, focused in on how long it's taking to count the votes. Why is the vote count so slow in California?
14: Well, yeah, here in California, everyone gets a mailed ballot. And this election, a lot of people held on to their ballots until the last day. And the process for verifying those vote by mail ballots take longer than those cast in person. Also, historically, the ballots that get counted later in the process skew more Democratic, and that's been a source for conspiracy theories for years now. But those kinds of explanations rarely get the same kind of attention online as allegations of fraud. You know, and there's also an extra layer of potential confusion when it comes to posts about races on prediction markets, because these posts announce that a candidate's odds have fallen to 8% or surged to 72%. And they're talking about the betting market odds of whether someone will win or lose, not what the actual ballot count says. But not everyone is understanding that.
16: Obviously, we have midterm elections where control of Congress is coming up in a few months. What does this tell us about how those elections might be contested?
14: It's not looking great. I spoke with Stephen Richer, who was the Maricopa County recorder in Arizona in the aftermath of the 2020 election and dealt with a lot of false claims about election fraud that cycle. He's very worried about what the LA election means for the rest of the year.
17: I think we're going to get punched in the face so badly on election denialism in November.
14: He said the election denial movement has been able to normalize itself in recent years. And one sign of that could even be that these prediction market sites are so far happy to partner with influencers whose brands have been tied to trying to delegitimize elections that were not favorable to Trump.
16: That's NPR's Jude Joffe Block. Jude, thank you so much for joining us.
14: Thank you.

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1: Yeah, hi, my name is Joe Venosa, and I'm a resident of Salisbury, Maryland, here in Wicomico County. I have listened to particularly Don Rush and his program. 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
4: With these headlines, British Prime Minister Keir Starmer is hosting a meeting in London today on the war in Ukraine. This comes after Ukraine's drone attack on St. Petersburg, demonstrating Ukraine's growing ability to strike deep within Russia. Kosovo is holding another parliamentary election today, the third in 18 months. The political parties have failed to agree on a new president. And Broadway honors its own tonight at the Tony Awards ceremony at Radio City Music Hall. The Lost Boys and Schmigadoon lead the nominations with 12 each. This was a record year on Broadway, grossing more than $1.9 billion. I'm Nora Rahm, NPR News in Washington.

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1: This is Week in Edition from NPR News. I'm Aisha Roscoe. A flesh-eating parasite known as the New World screwworm has officially made its way across the U.S.-Mexico border. Last week, the U.S. Department of Agriculture announced it detected the pest in livestock, two calves in South Texas. These are the first confirmed cases in that state in 60 years. For decades, agricultural officials have tried to keep the bug from gaining a foothold here because of the threat it poses to the nation's livestock. NPR health correspondent Will Stone joins us with an update. Hi, Will.
2: Hey there.
1: So why is this parasite reaching Texas such a cause for concern?
2: Yeah, historically, the screwworm, which is not a worm, actually, it's a parasitic fly, was one of the most devastating livestock pests in the U.S. It was once widespread in the South, and there were millions of cases in cattle in Texas every year. The economic fallout was huge, which is why the eradication program in the mid-1900s was considered such a success story. And that's when the U.S. government began releasing millions of sterile male flies. Those mate with wild females, which means they don't produce any viable offspring. This effort over many years eventually expanded into Mexico and Central America. But in the last few years, the fly has made a northern migration up from Panama, and experts believed it was just a matter of time before it arrived here.
1: Okay, so what are U.S. officials doing to contain this?
2: Well, they're taking this incredibly seriously. They have teams down in South Texas. They've established a containment zone around the area, and they're restricting movement of animals as well as ramping up surveillance. Here's what Agriculture Secretary Brooke Rollins told reporters the other day.
3: If we all work together and follow these treatment and movement restriction guidelines, there is no reason to believe that this incursion will result in any sort of establishment of the pest on our side of the border.
2: Rollins says her agency is also releasing millions of these sterile flies in Texas, and they're ramping up efforts to do this in Mexico as well.
1: Will, as we mentioned at the top, these are flesh-eating parasites. Like, can you tell us more about them?
2: Sure. The details can be a bit gruesome. The female screwworm flies lay their eggs in the wounds, sometimes in the mucous membranes. Then when they hatch, these maggots start feeding on the flesh. And we're primarily talking about cattle here, though this is also a concern for wildlife. I got a pretty vivid description from Edwin Burgess. He's a professor of veterinary entomology at the University of Florida. Take a listen.
4: Their mouth end is very sharpened, and their posterior end is very flat. And then along the outside of their body, they have these rigid hairs. They contract and expand, and they use those hairs as kind of grip to move through the tissues. And those rows of hairs take kind of a corkscrew shape.
2: So that's at least partly where the name screwworm comes from. Now, an infestation can be fatal, but Burgess says if it's caught early enough, you can treat this and the animal will survive. One challenge is that larvae can fall off a wound and burrow into the soil where they can hide out. So that's why you need to release massive numbers of sterile flies in an affected area to stamp them out.
1: Clearly, this is a risk for livestock and wildlife, but does it pose any immediate threat to humans?
2: Cases in humans do happen, though they are rare. And generally speaking, the risk is considered quite low, and it would only be for people in the immediate vicinity. And just to be clear, this isn't an infectious disease like a virus that someone catches and then spreads to someone else. The fly needs to find somewhere to lay its eggs. Federal officials and Burgess all stress the food chain is safe. Folks don't need to worry about finding these parasites in their meat. I spoke to Jason Sawyer, who is chief science officer for East Foundation. That's a nonprofit that operates ranches in South Texas. Overall, he feels pretty optimistic the U.S. can keep this from escalating.
5: You know, we've done it before. We can do it again. You just have to have the right tools in the toolbox.
2: Sawyer told me there have been active cases south of the border for months now. So like others in his industry, they've been taking extra precautions and preparing in case they do find the screwworm in their cattle.
1: That's NPR health correspondent Will Stone. Thank you so much for speaking with us today.
2: You're welcome.
1: To St. Petersburg now, where Russia's political and business elite gathered for a marquee economic forum. It's a pet project of Russian President Vladimir Putin, and as NPR's Charles Maines reports, this year's meeting was shadowed by Ukraine.
6: For a gathering that claimed to be about building a stable future, its start was anything but. Irina Martinets, a local university student, tells me she woke up to a loud explosion early Wednesday. Ukrainian drones had struck an oil terminal not far from her apartment, sending a giant plume of smoke over the city, just as thousands of guests and Martinets, an event photographer, were set to arrive. Of course, the timing of the attack wasn't by accident, she says, and of course, it was scary.
7: История не линейна.
6: The St. Petersburg International Economic Forum has long been associated with President Vladimir Putin, himself a native of this city. It's an event to showcase Russia as an emerging economic powerhouse, where traditions and technology not only meet, they're marketed. The Baranovsky Babushki, elderly women who were runners-up at the Eurovision Song Contest more than a decade ago, teamed with guests to their brand of Happy Pop. Robots marched alongside bureaucrats in pro forma blue suits, and Russia's 19th century literary giants were turned into literal giants for the hipster generation. Massive busts of writers like Dostoevsky and Tolstoy wearing shades, their famously scruffy beards now coiffed and cool. But for all the curiosities, cringe, and fun, the forum has taken on darker political baggage since Russia's full-scale invasion of Ukraine in 2022, with the Kremlin eager to show it's not cowed despite more than 4 years of all-out war and Western sanctions. In his plenary address, President Putin insisted the economy was in fundamentally good shape, ignoring signs of an impending recession, just as he insisted Russian forces were advancing in Ukraine, despite months of what battlefield maps showed to be incremental gains at best. The whole country is watching you, and the whole country is proud of you, said Putin, addressing his troops directly. Now get back to work, my brothers.
8: I think we are moving or approaching a very decisive phase of this conflict, because continuation as it is harms everybody.
6: Fyodor Lukyanov is editor of Russian Global Affairs magazine. He says most understand the war is at an impasse. Although Lukyanov says there's uncertainty over what happens next, a move towards diplomacy or escalation.
8: The question is in which form the breakthrough will come.
9: I do give a good hello from your friend, President Trump.
6: A White House official named Rodney Cook, President Trump's Commissioner of the Arts and man in charge of the White House Ballroom Project, also attended as part of a cultural roundtable. His trip, the first direct contact between Russian officials and the Trump administration in months. Kirill Dmitriev, the Kremlin's point man for negotiations with the White House, told me Cook's presence had reopened the door for U.S.-Russian cooperation on a range of issues, including Ukraine.
10: Having a representative of President Trump on culture here in St. Petersburg Forum was very positive. There are lots of areas whereby working together, we can make the world a better place.
6: Whether that's more Russian branding or a real possibility remains to be seen. Irina Martinets, the university student and photographer, says she, for one, would welcome peace. Of course, everyone is tired from the drones, economic crises, and a war with no end. I just want the best for my country, because I love it, she adds, pointing at the stands around us, each one highlighting something Russia has to offer. Something else Russia could be. Charles Maines, NPR News, St. Petersburg.
1: Summer, a time to get outside and just breathe in all of that fresh air. 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Apologies to the Godfather there, but streaming and premium cable TV platforms have lined up a slew of major programs this month. So NPR critic at large, Eric Deggans, is here with a preview. Hi, Eric.
11: I heard what you did there. Should I do my Al Pacino?
12: They put me back in. Just when I thought it was out.
13: Oh, that was good. That was good.
11: Thank you.
13: Let's start with a series that just debuted Friday, a remake of the classic thriller film Cape Fear as a series on Apple TV. What can you tell us about it?
11: Well, it's definitely a high-profile project with legendary directors Martin Scorsese and Steven Spielberg as executive producers. And Scorsese directed a 1991 version of this film that was itself a remake of a 1962 thriller featuring Robert De Niro as Max Cady, this dangerous man who seeks revenge on the defense attorney he thinks deliberately got him sent to prison. Now, in Apple TV's version, Javier Bardem plays Cady as a bit more wily and sophisticated. He's released from prison after 17 years, and he's feeling some kind of way about his defense attorney, who's played by Amy Adams. Let's listen to his confrontation with her.
14: I had a good life once, too. Are you afraid of me?
15: Why would I be afraid of you?
11: So Cady realizes that Adams' character married the prosecutor that put him in jail, so he's feeling a little put out by it all.
13: I'm interested in that. We'll see how that goes. Next up is a documentary on the R&B band Earth, Wind & Fire, airing on HBO tonight. Now, why does this one stand out to you? I mean, I love Earth, Wind & Fire, so I can guess why it does.
11: There you go. Well, first of all, the title of this is Earth, Wind & Fire, parentheses, To Be Celestial versus That's the Way of the World, in parentheses. And that's courtesy of the director, Amir Questlove Thompson. He's a well-known drummer, DJ, and producer who also directed an Oscar-winning documentary about the 1969 Harlem Cultural Festival, along with films on Sly Stone and the music on Saturday Night Live. He builds his films like a DJ. And in this case, he mixed in quotes from famous fans like former President Barack Obama. Let's listen to a clip of people talking about Earth, Wind & Fire's hit song, September.
14: Once you strike that first note, there's something that happens.
16: Hey, and then you hear.
13: Wow.
14: That's when the funk starts.
17: I'm saying to myself, if they can do that, what can I do?
11: So Earth, Wind & Fire basically provided the soundtrack for Black America in the late 1970s. And Questlove's film shows how they combine these inspirational lyrics with powerful funk and this gigantic stage production that inspired everybody from Michael Jackson to Stevie Wonder, who said his hit I Wish was prompted by a different EWF song, Shining Star.
13: Another returning series is releasing its final season later this month. That's FX's The Bear. What's your take there?
11: So The Bear is another series that started strong but has seen increasing criticism. I mean, this story is centered on this driven chef, Carmi Borzato, who's determined to turn his family's hole-in-the-wall eatery into a Michelin-starred restaurant. The Bear can be frustrating because every season has episodes that are just captivating, but there have been fewer of them every year. So it makes a certain kind of sense that they're wrapping things up with 8 episodes that all drop at once on Hulu on June 25th. And it kind of shows the aftermath of Carmi's decision to step away from the restaurant.
13: This last show might be the oddest partnership yet. It's created by Curb Your Enthusiasm star Larry David, of whom I'm a huge fan, working with the production company founded by Barack and Michelle Obama. It's called Life, Larry, and the Pursuit of Unhappiness.
18: 44.
19: Yeah.
18: Can I put you down as my emergency contact?
19: Why would you do that?
18: Well, because if they see your name, they'll be more inclined to help.
19: Don't you know other people who like you?
18: No.
13: It comes out June 26th on HBO Max. What is this show all about?
11: Okay, well, the subtitle is An Almost History of America, and it's essentially a pre-taped series of comedy sketches that lampoon key moments in the country's history to commemorate America's 250th birthday. Now, I don't know how much direct impact the Obamas had on the comedy, but their Higher Ground Productions has been pretty smart about backing great content, including the Oscar-winning documentary American Factory and these widely watched films like Leave the World Behind on Netflix. So I'm hoping this will be a bold and maybe less chaotic tribute than some of the official celebrations we're hearing about. We'll see.
13: That's NPR critic at large, Eric Deggans. Thank you so much.
11: Thank you.
1: You're listening to Weekend Edition from NPR News. Energy analysts say demand is much to blame for increasing energy costs, with AI often the culprit. But where we get our electricity also changes how much we pay. As Radio IQ's Mason Adams and Roxy Todd report from both sides of the Virginia-West Virginia border.
15: At a food pantry in Montgomery County, Virginia, Samantha Sparks is picking up chicken, eggs, and peanut butter. Sparks works as a nurse, but still, her family is straining to keep up with bills.
20: I've made it in my family. It's like a game to us now. Who can turn off the most lights in the house and keep them off, because it just keeps going up and up and we're not doing anything different. We're actually using less, but the bill keeps going more.
21: Electricity costs in West Virginia and Virginia are at the national average. But they've been rising. A lot of that is because of the data center boom in Northern Virginia, says William Shoeb, an economics professor emeritus at the University of Virginia.
22: They will be the single largest segment of electricity demand in Virginia. That's happened really fast. It caught us all by surprise.
21: Shoeb says there's another factor that's driving up costs, and that's how we get our electricity.
22: Solar is now our cheapest new resource.
15: But solar isn't powering a lot of Appalachian communities. Instead, they're still using electricity generated by more labor-intensive coal. And when utility companies use coal instead of cheaper fuel sources like solar, costs go up. Jim Coatson is a volunteer with the Sierra Club in West Virginia.
23: Well, the market has clearly spoken.
15: He says renewable energy is cheaper to generate for utilities. We're standing on the side of a winding road outside Shinston, West Virginia, looking at the Harrison coal plant.
23: When there are lower cost sources of electricity available, these plants shut down.
21: But the Trump administration is trying hard to keep them running. The Department of Energy awarded $175 million for upgrades to coal plants across the Southeast.
15: Three of them are in West Virginia, where lawmakers recently passed a bill that makes it more difficult to close coal plants. It's part of Governor Patrick Morrisey's plan for more electricity.
24: And you know what that does? That will power America for the next half century and beyond.
21: West Virginia regulators want utilities to run their coal plants at 69% capacity to protect mining jobs. But that's too much, says Appalachian Power spokesperson George Porter.
25: All that does is increase costs for customers, and the goal is to try to keep costs down for our customers.
15: Porter says coal plants run more economically at just 40%.
21: And Appalachian Power is caught in a strange dilemma. They also provide electricity to parts of Virginia, which is moving away from coal. It has a state law that says utility companies have to stop using coal and all other fossil fuels by 2050.
25: It can be tricky. Virginia wants one thing, and they're pushing more renewables. And obviously, West Virginia is a more coal-fired state, so that's what they're leaning toward.
21: It's unclear just how much the war in Iran will affect electricity prices. But pro-coal advocates say that along with data centers, it's yet another example of why it's so important to grow electricity production, including coal. Connor Bernstein is with the National Mining Association.
26: The demand reality and the reliability reality is you've got to have coal, and it's going to be here, and it's going to be essential for the foreseeable future.
15: Right now, this is a conversation about the future. As long as power demand from data centers keeps rising, utilities here will continue to rely on coal.
21: So for the moment, there's no relief from these rising power bills. For NPR News, I'm Mason Adams in Roanoke, Virginia.
15: And I'm Roxy Todd in Harrison County, West Virginia.
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0: I'm Nora Rahm with these headlines. Police in Toledo are investigating a mass shooting at a street festival last night. 12 people were wounded, two critically. Deputy Police Chief Joe Heffernan says it appears at least two people fired weapons and were probably shooting at each other. The Nigerian army said today it freed 360 people who had been abducted by the militant group Boko Haram. They included men, women, and children from various communities. An army spokesman said two babies had died in captivity. And Pope Leo celebrated an outdoor mass in Madrid today, the second day of his week-long visit to Spain. The Vatican and local organizers say more than 1 million people attended. I'm Nora Rahm, NPR News in Washington.

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1: This is Week in Edition from NPR News. I'm Aisha Roscoe. Picture this, a device about the size of a sprinkler head, shooting out a thin beam of light and zapping mosquitoes right out of the air. Bye-bye, bug. You're done biting me. Well, last summer, the Chinese company Photon Matrix unveiled a laser prototype designed to target mosquitoes in flight. In a video posted to TikTok, the device kills mosquito after mosquito, each one disappearing in a tiny puff of smoke. Ross Anderson looked into the mosquito laser for The Atlantic, and he joins us now. Welcome to the program.
2: Thanks for having me.
1: All right. So when did you first see this video, and what was your reaction?
2: I feel like I was late night doom scrolling, and I was riveted because I'm one of these people, I don't know if you're like this too, Aisha, where mosquitoes just love me. Like, they will come for me. So I had to check into this.
1: You have the sweet blood that they want. Yeah.
2: That's right.
1: From your reporting, we know that this type of laser isn't a Chinese invention. Like, what's the story there?
2: This is actually an American invention. It was first dreamed up in the aughts when Bill Gates had kind of convened a group together to think about different ways to kill malaria-carrying mosquitoes. But it never really got off the ground.
1: Okay, so the Chinese inventors come in. How much would one of these models cost? And what do they do? They're on a much smaller scale.
2: They are. Theirs only has like a 6-meter range. I don't think it could make a meaningful dent in your backyard mosquitoes. Like, maybe you could have it by your barbecue on a hot summer day. The Chinese model costs around $638, but they're not shipping them yet. They're not even in production.
1: Is this model like safe around like humans and pets? Like, do we have to worry about the lasers?
2: What they claim is that it specifically recognizes mosquitoes both by their size and the cadence of their wings.
1: Mm.
2: What they say is that like something as large as a person or a cat or a dog or even like a hummingbird, it's not going to shoot its little laser. You know, if it hit you in the arm, it's not going to do anything serious.
1: There are a lot of insects and bugs that we may like. Would there be a concern there? Like, they would get the fireflies or the, you know, maybe a butterfly.
2: Well, you know, Aisha, in every war, there's collateral damage. What they say is that, like, mosquitoes have a very specific wing beat and that all of our fireflies and lightning bugs and butterflies will be safe.
1: But right now, it seems like a lot of this is still speculative.
2: Even though they're still speculative, it's on us, Aisha, to use our national platforms, our great magazine, and your great show to push forward the development of this technology that we all need very bad.
1: I'm sure that people want to get rid of mosquitoes in general. Are there other high-tech methods that you're aware of?
2: Yeah, and also I just want to pause and say, they're also like really deadly, right? They're the most dangerous animal to humans in the world. But yes, there are special fish that you can put in a pond that will like specifically target mosquito larvae. Really, more recently, a bunch of teams around the world have been developing genetically engineered mosquitoes that will come in and mate with the local population and produce offspring that either can't bite or can't mate. And in the laboratory, at least, they've brought some populations like crashing down inside of, you know, a few weeks.
1: And it would be good to have them. They can't.

0: down inside of, you know, a few weeks.
1: And it would be good to have them. They can't bite or mate.
0: That's right. Just the last ones. They just slowly starve.
1: They're the last ones. That would be the ideal. But as much as we hate the mosquitoes, will it turn out if we kill them, we really needed them, you know, for something?
0: There certainly are birds and larger insects that feed on them. But in most ecosystems, like, there are other kind of prey that can fill that niche. I also heard that whenever you have virus carriers like this, that also plays a role in, like, remixing DNA across species. And so that maybe they're kind of adding to, like, sort of the aggregate natural creativity inside ecosystems. But I'm not sold on that. I'd need to see more evidence. The burden of proof is on the mosquito lovers to show that they're really ecologically necessary.
1: That's Ross Anderson, staff writer at The Atlantic. Thank you so much for joining us.
0: Thanks for having me on, Aisha. It was a blast.
1: The King was back in Tupelo this past week. Every year, Tupelo, Mississippi puts on Elvis Fest in the town where Elvis Presley was born. The event's crown jewel is a competition of Elvis lookalikes. And it's not just adults competing to be the champ. Kids get in on the action, too. Elise Gregg of the Gulf States Newsroom checked in with the next generation of Elvises.
2: It took Jeremiah Wilson about 6.5 hours to get from his home of Pineville, Louisiana, to the Elvis Presley birthplace in Tupelo.
3: How was the trip?
4: Very boring, but I had Elvis music playing and I was bugging my mom with Elvis music and Elvis stuff, so it was great.
2: Wilson is 16. He's here with 20 other kids, aged 7 to 17. They don full makeup with jumpsuits and fake sideburns to bring the King to life on stage. For his performance, Wilson picked Suspicious Minds.

0: And it's not just singing, but copying performances to a T, including costumes, dance, and mannerisms. Wilson's tribute earned him second place. We can go on together with suspicious minds. Wilson's mom, Piper Wilson, says he does a lot of homework. Some of Wilson's competitors are also his friends, she says, and they prepare together by phone.
1: They spend 2 to 3 hours every day studying documentaries, watching footage, film reel, helping each other out.
0: One of those friends is RJ Hersey of Bloomington, Illinois. The 14-year-old has been doing tribute performances for about 4 years. His favorite thing about Elvis?
2: How kind he really was, and, you know, he was very giving.
0: He took first place and wrapped the youth competition with another Elvis classic.

0: And a lot of these young tribute artists, including Hersey, use their skills to perform at nursing homes. Wilson says he loves showing off for the folks who remember Elvis.
1: They're always shouting for me. They're like, come on, Elvis, you know. It's so sweet.
0: For this next generation of Elvis performers, making people smile is the best way to pay tribute to the king. For NPR News, I'm Elise Gregg in Tupelo, Mississippi.
2: The British TV show Rivals revels in not being subtle.
3: Welcome to the naughtiest show on television.
2: A titillating romp through the ranks of the English upper classes, the series is based on the novels of Jilly Cooper. Set in the cutthroat world of 1980s commercial television, the season one finale ended with media baron Lord Tony Baddingham getting whacked on the head with a golden statuette.
4: Rumors of my demise have been greatly exaggerated. Which one of you greased the front steps, eh?
2: Now the ruthless lord, played by David Tennant, is out for revenge in season two. But one of the biggest surprises of the show has been the emergence of, well, a very unlikely sex symbol.
5: Well, listen, I'm a man who's like pushing 50, and I had a wig on and a moustache. You know, there's a lot of sexy men in this show, and Freddie isn't meant to be one of them.
2: That's Danny Dyer, who plays Freddie Jones, a self-made millionaire. He's fallen in love with Liz.

0: Verica, played by Katherine Parkinson.
1: I can't stop thinking about you.
2: Me too.
1: It's like a beautiful dream I had.
0: Dyer says his character is about making kindness sexy.
3: So it's not about having a six-pack or being ripped and all that sort of stuff. Yes, the man's got money, that can be attractive, but he's actually a really kind soul. And Freddie and Lizzie are soulmates. They're so meant to be together, and that's what makes it so intriguing and so... it's sort of heartbreaking, really, that they're sort of stuck within these relationships that they don't really want to be in anymore because their partners are so horrible to them. So the first series, obviously, it's like, okay, they get it on and they feel instantly guilty about it. Because you've got to understand, if you watch this show, the sex, people, there's no guilt involved. People just get, they're at it all the time.
0: Yeah.
3: All of a sudden, there's two characters are like, oh no, what are we doing? This is terrible. There's children involved. There's, you know, it was a revelation to me and Catherine that people were actually rooting for adultery.
0: Do you think people are showing just maybe a compassion to these characters, as you said, because they see that their marriages are so difficult for them?
3: Don't know. I just think this is a surprise that people are rooting for that relationship so much because it is about love and it's about two people that shouldn't be together but should at the same time. So, you know, the fact that they've really pushed Freddie and Lizzie's story more, because if you do read the books, you know, sort of Freddie and Lizzie, they sort of flit in and out. They're not really sort of the main part. So it was just really the reaction of the audience that really made the writers go, well, we need to really sort of like explore this just a little bit more, you know, and just try and see how interesting this is, you know, because it really is interesting, you know. They're good people, especially my character, Freddie. You know, he's very working class. You know, I'm sort of representing the working classes and I'm really proud of that.
0: Talk to me about that. One of the big themes of the show is class, and you grew up in a working class family. How significant is the class system in the UK today?
3: Well, it's very apparent and more than ever. You know, there's a lot of division going on at the moment. And I think it's not just here. I think in America the same. It's like it's a sort of divide and conquer thing going on. You know, as long as we're all arguing with each other, we're not pointing our fingers at the right people. You know, it's like, I think in Rivals we're really capturing that, especially in the 80s. And it's like, I'm the richest one in it. But yet I don't have status in a sense of because of the way of my accent. But he's a highly intelligent man, Freddie. And you'll learn as series two goes on, I speak about five different languages, which was very difficult for me as an actor, by the way, like, because I barely speak English. I'm sort of riding about on a horse as well. Never rid a horse in my life. And all of a sudden, I'm like, I'm playing polo. And I'm like, you know, like, how on earth am I going to get through this? I just hope they don't ask me to speak Japanese while I'm on a horse, because that's too much.
0: Yeah. Well, you talked about the cast, because the show, like, it focuses on the rivalry between the characters, Lord Tony Battingham, and then Rupert Campbell Black, played by Alex Hassel. I mean, what was it like acting with them, but also, like, being immersed in the 80s, right? Like, because that's the other part of this, yeah.
3: I loved it. Listen, I was born in 1977, so I remember the 80s very well. Yeah. There's lots of photographs of me as a kid, like, sort of having my nappy, like, diaper change with, like, an ashtray next to my head and a cigarette in it, you know what I mean? Like, everybody smoked, everybody drank, big shoulder pads, you know, like, you know, it was like a mad decade, the 80s. I don't think any other decade, I don't know, the 60s has got something about it, you know, the 70s as well, but there was something about the 80s where everything was bigger.
0: We talked about your working class background, but I understand that you do have some royal blood, like you're related to a king.
3: Well, I did a show called Who Do You Think You Are, which is where you you know, they trace your ancestry. And I knew nothing about my ancestry, but yeah, it turns out my blood goes back to, look, it goes right back to like King Edward III. Mm-hmm. So it's a direct line. And also, like, the one who's more interesting to me was a guy called Thomas Cromwell, who was Henry VIII's right-hand man. So he's my 15-time great-grandfather.
0: Wow.
3: And he was played by an actor called Mark Rylance in a show called Wolf Hall. Now, I'm destined to play this man. Now, I love him more than the royal thing because this guy came from nothing in the 16th century, and he rose through the ranks. He went to Florence. He learned the language. He became a lawyer, and he became Henry VIII's right-hand man. Anyway, my man, my 15-times great-grandfather, became far too powerful. And so all the aristocrats, they had enough of him, and they convinced Henry to kill him and sort of chop his head off. And he regretted it ever since. Henry VIII was never the same.
0: Oh, my gosh. There was a lot going on with your
3: mom was so good, Aisha. I went on and done a spin-off show called Danny Dyer's Right Royal Family, like, because I'm related to like William the Conqueror and all that. It's like mental.
0: Oh my gosh! So then they gotta let you play Cromwell with all of that.
3: Well, I need to play Cromwell at some point. I mean, maybe do like a stage version. That would be my ultimate role, to play Thomas Cromwell at some point in my life.
0: Well, you know, I mean, I did just want to ask you. I mean, obviously, this show is not a documentary. It's entertainment. It's based on novels. But having said that, what do you think an American audience will learn about British high society, but also British working class people from a show like this?
3: Well, I really hope they get something from it. Listen, I know that, you know, the Americans, they love, like, Bridgerton, they love Downton Abbey, Sander, and, you know, there's just certain shows that have really hit in America, and I mean, I would love to come across the pond, mm-hmm. and, you know, like I said, I've been around a long time, and I think I've done some good work in the UK. I've also done some, like, rubbish stuff as well, like, as you do, you got to pay bills. But the thing about this is that this show is very authentic in the sense of we're not trying to hide what the 80s were. I think a lot of shows now, they're so frightened to make, you know, anything controversial, or, you know, they don't upset anybody. So what we've done with Rivals is it's an honest depiction. Of course, we're sending it up a little bit, but it's also highlighting, like, you know, in the mid-80s, like, a long time ago, like, nothing much has changed, really, other than the fact that people vape now instead of smoking.
0: Yeah.
3: You know what I mean? But other than that, there's still the political side of things, and there ain't much change, and it's such a shame. I really hope that we can, you know, sort the world out somehow, darling, I tell you.
0: That's Danny Dyer. He plays Freddie Jones in Rivals. Season 2 is now streaming on Hulu. Thank you so much for joining us.
3: What a pleasure it's been.

0: This is Weekend Edition from NPR News. I'm Aisha Roscoe.
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4: 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Mainly sunny skies this afternoon, with daytime highs approaching 88. West winds 8 to 15 miles an hour. Clear skies tonight, lows level off around 66. And that's a look at your forecast from Delmarva Public Media. I'm meteorologist Derek Height. Right now, 82.
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0: Delaware State Supreme Court paves the way for construction of an offshore wind substation. Worcester County schools take a hit in their budget request. Artificial intelligence could aid monitoring and proofing the Chesapeake Bay. And the community players of Salisbury put on the musical 1776. We'll talk to its music director about its importance in these turbulent times. Welcome to Delmarva Today. This is Don Rush. Delaware Supreme Court gave the go-ahead for the state to allow the construction of a substation for the U.S. Wind offshore project along the Delmarva coastline. It was the end of the line for the local control advocates in Sussex County, which along with Fenwick Island opposed the terminal. The county denied the permit for the substation in 2024, but Democrats and state legislature approved the measure that overrode the county's decision. They argued that the state's interest to increase the electrical energy supply in the state should not be hampered by the county. This all comes as the first state is looking at the possibility of the construction of data centers that require a good deal of electrical power. A partnership with Spotlight Delaware, we talked with reporter Olivia Marble about the implications of the court decision. So, Olivia, we have this decision by the Delaware Supreme Court that upholds a state law that allowing the substation to go forward for the offshore wind project. What was the reasoning? What impact does this have?
1: So let's start with the what impact it has. It is basically the final decision on whether or not this substation can be built. The Delaware legislature decided to override Sussex County's denial of a permit for that substation, but in the subsequent lawsuit, which went all the way up to the Supreme Court decided that actually they could override the denial and make the permit go through. Now, this is a blow to local control advocates who have argued that the state overstepped its authority in zoning decisions several times over the past year in several different issues. These local control advocates say that the state really shouldn't meddle in the kinds of decisions like whether or not to deny a permit for a substation. But people in the state argue that this was too important for the entire state to be left up to the Sussex County Council. They say that this is essential for keeping energy prices at least somewhat low rather than it skyrocketing, because as a state, we just don't generate a lot of energy.
0: So in terms of the project itself, what does that look like and how does that impinge on Sussex County?
1: So for the project, it's not finalized whether or not it's going to happen yet. Now, this was one big hurdle that the project cleared, but there are a few other lawsuits, including one brought by Ocean City and local community groups challenging the federal permits for the project. And the Trump administration has said that they are considering withdrawing those permits, even though they were granted under the Biden administration. Trump has been a longtime opponent of offshore wind, arguing that it has really negative environmental impacts, especially for whales, and that it could harm the tourism industry. That's something, an argument that a lot of locals opposed to this project have.
0: How essential is this substation then to this project that they're talking about off the Ocean City coastline? I mean, is it impossible for them to go forward, say, with that project without this substation? Would they have to move it? Any sense about that at all?
1: My sense was that if that substation weren't built, then this project would not move forward. I'm not entirely sure if there were other alternatives. It definitely was the main vehicle in which power was going to be delivered from the offshore wind turbines to the rest of Delaware. I mean, maybe they could have just routed all of that power to Maryland, but in terms of Delawareans getting that power, I believe it was essential. I mean, it was in the Indian River plant area, so I don't know if there was any other place where that substation could be.
0: So what is the rationale for the Sussex County in terms of going against this substation? Because my understanding is that the turbines themselves are going to be really sort of off the coast, I think, of Maryland. There might be some in Delaware. Yeah. What's going on with that?
1: Well, a lot of people in Sussex County opposed the offshore wind farm entirely. They were worried that it might impact tourism and be bad for the environment. And just that the view of having the vast ocean be disrupted. So they decided to deny this permit after many, many residents told them that this would be negative for really the heart of the local economy, which is tourism.
0: Is this a product of just simply not in my backyard? I mean, is it that they don't oppose offshore wind, they just simply oppose it off their coast?
1: I think that there's all sorts of arguments, right? I think some people oppose offshore wind in general. Some people think that this is just not a good area for it in particular. There's a lot of sensitive ecosystems. So I'm not entirely sure, to be honest.
0: So take us back a bit for the history here. We've mentioned a little of it. How does this thing get started in terms of Sussex County making that decision, I guess, in 2024? And then we get this sort of series of court decisions and the state getting involved.
1: What I will tell you is that I know that it was during the final days of Delaware's 25th legislative session where the Democrats proposed Senate Bill 159, which would override the denial of the land use permit. And that land use permit denial happened in December 2024. So it took a while. It took about 7 months after the permit denial for this bill to be passed to override that denial. And then that sparked a huge debate with Senate Republicans saying that this was legislative overreach. But the Democrats moved forward with it anyways. And then the GOP members used the state's bond bill, which requires a supermajority to pass, as leverage. And that ended up, through that, they changed Senate Bill 159, the one that override denial of the land use permit a bit, but it still ended up moving forward.
0: So in terms of this energy that they expect to get off the wind farms, how essential is it to what the state looks like in terms of trying to go forward with trying to deal with energy prices? But do we know that there's some proposals for these data centers? They haven't come quite online yet. So I'm assuming that this is all kind of like bundled together.
1: Absolutely, yeah. U.S. Wind says its wind farm has the potential to generate 1.8 gigawatts of electricity, which is a lot of power. It wouldn't fully cover all of the proposed data centers, but it would come close. But the biggest point of that is just that there are projections that energy prices could go much higher because there isn't a lot of energy generation in southern Delaware. So right now you need to transmit all of the energy from the northern part down to the southern part of the state. And there's a lot of congestion already in those transmission lines. And now that there may be very large data centers that use a lot of energy, that congestion could get worse and cause the energy prices to spike further.
0: So does this leave the Sussex County folks anywhere? I mean, is this the end of the road then for them in terms of certainly legal action? It sounds like it's a done deal for them now.
1: Yeah, that's what their lawyer said. Brady is just that she will not appeal the decision further. She says that she is disappointed by the ruling, but that she thinks that this is the end of the line for that case in particular. And a spokesperson from Sussex County did not have any comment, and the Fenwick Island mayor did not immediately respond to requests for comment either. So I'm not sure what they're thinking, but at least their lawyer said that this is the end of the line for this case in particular.
0: You mentioned, by the way, Fenwick Island. Would it affect Fenwick Island directly, or is it just a general thing that they opposed? I mean, does it sit next to them, the substation?
1: Yeah, I mean, the substation would not, but the actual offshore wind farm would definitely be in their sights. The offshore wind farm is in federal territory because it's so far off the shore, but the views of the wind turbines, they would be visible from Fenwick Island. And I think people there have argued that that could impact the tourism, which is a very important part of the economy for Fenwick Island.
0: This looks like it's the end of the line. So, but there are also obviously obstacles for U.S. wind down the road, including obviously the lack of federal interest. And obviously we're getting some pushback, I guess, here in Maryland as well.
1: Yeah, absolutely. There's a long road ahead for this to maybe eventually be constructed. There's a lot of different barriers, a lot of different lawsuits, and a federal government that currently is very against the idea of any offshore winds. There have been some cases where the federal government has spent billions of dollars to essentially buy back permits that they had granted to say, please don't build this offshore wind. Now, in a recent political report, this project was not on the list of what they thought could be the next offshore winds projects to get that kind of billion-dollar deal. But who knows? That could be where we're headed in the future.
0: Olivia Marble, reporter for Spotlight Delaware on a state Supreme Court's decision allowing U.S. Wind to move forward with a substation or its project off the Delmarva coastline. 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This is Don Rush.
2: 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That's Q-L-A-R-A-N-T. Welcome back to Delmarva Today. I'm Brian Russo. This week, the Worcester County Commissioners passed a balanced $300 million budget in a split 4-3 vote. Now, that split vote was not really a surprise, as this voting body has been largely divided into this particular voting block for the better part of 2 years, especially when it comes to the topic of public education and the debates surrounding whether or not the school system, which of course is the largest line item in the county's budget, should be fully funded. Brian Shane covers Worcester County for the OC Today Dispatch newspaper, and he was in the chambers in Snow Hill earlier this week for the vote. I caught up with him on Zoom this week to discuss the specifics of the vote and the message that the vote may send to the voting public in Worcester County, who, of course, are set to vote for candidates in the primary election later this month. But Brian began by explaining how Tuesday marked the deadline for the passage of the budget and how that deadline forced the commissioners to get off the proverbial fence regarding their stance on public school funding.
3: And they had been debating this. They've been having budget meetings going back about two and a half months. And on two separate meetings, they talked about it, and they didn't make any decisions. They sort of kicked it down to the road. By law, their deadline to pass a budget was June the 2nd. And so when they met on the June the 2nd, they had to figure out their education funding. And you're right, there is a bit of a split between, there's a 4-3 split on the board. Three of the commissioners are pretty vocal supporters of school funding. And the other four say that they want to be more penny-pinching and budget-conscious for taxpayer dollars. So when the school board came with their budget consideration, they were asking for $157 million for all their programs and salaries and educations and everything. The commissioners made a motion to not give them everything they asked for. Instead of getting $12 million more than they did last year, the commissioner said, we're going to give you eight instead. So that's where we ended up. They are actually getting more like $9 million, I should say. So they're getting $9 million more than last year, but as you said, it's not what they had wanted in the first place.
4: And that's a really interesting distinction because, as you know, the days have gone on and this vote has passed, and obviously people who are on the side of the voting majority will point out that the school is getting $8 to $9 million more than they did last year. And then people on the other side are saying, but it's still $2.7 million less than what the school board claims that the teachers need to deliver the type of education. That discrepancy in numbers is kind of a gray area. Try and clarify that for people.
3: Well, it's true that you can play this game any way you want to with semantics. You know, is the glass half full or empty? Again, you know, the people who voted for this motion on the Worcester Board of Commissioners, they would say, you just got $9 million more than you did a year ago. And the guy who was the head of the commissioners, Ted Elder, likes to say, who else around here is going to get a huge increase in their budget and complain about it? The Board of Education, on the other hand, and the superintendent, Annette Wallace, called it literally, quote, a bare bones budget. They said, this is the minimum we need just to get by, so we really can't take any less than this. One of the reasons is that the Board of Ed and that big increase that they asked for, more than half of that, is for salaries. And this year, in fact, and on the 1st of July, is when the state's landmark blueprint legislation finally comes to bear for minimum salaries. The state legislature in 2021 said once we get to the 2026 school year, every teacher needs to make 60 grand minimum. So that's where a lot of the budget money is going to. And the commissioner said, okay, well, we're going to make sure that you get the funding to cover that. But other things, you're going to have to find the money for yourself.
4: Well, it's very interesting because while they came up $2.6, $2.7 million short for what the Board of Education asked for, the other thing that they did vote through was every dollar that was asked for in the realm of public safety, particularly in the sheriff's office. They were saying things that they were having trouble recruiting and retaining because of the budget situation. Talk about that and the message that the choice between public safety and public education perhaps sends to the people of the county.
3: Well, that's a good point. And I would first mention that this is, of course, an election year. It would probably be a bad move to underfund both public safety and schools. As a politician, you almost have to pick one. That's my opinion as a viewer of this group. The sheriff, Sheriff Matt Crisafulli, for going on almost 2 years now, has been very vocal about his need to raise salaries for his deputies. Fewer people, and this is a fact, fewer people are signing up to be police officers, especially here on the Eastern Shore. So municipalities and counties have said, hey, let's raise the salary, try and get people in, get them to make a little bit more money. So we've watched, you know, the crabs in the pot of boiling water all around us in Wacomico County and Delaware, the Maryland State Police are all raising their salaries. And Worcester is sitting here going, when do we get to raise our salaries? So finally, commissioners did fully fund the budget request that the sheriff put out there. What they're going to do is they're going to raise the pay grade by one level for the sheriff's deputies, and every county employee is getting a $4,000 cost of living adjustment raise. So when you combine that rate adjustment with the COLA, that's going to put the Worcester deputies up to about $70,000 a year as the starting salary. And they're going to adjust some of the other salaries too to make sure that the rookies aren't making more than the veterans. And ultimately, the sheriff is going to end up with five new positions to fill, four of them being road deputies, one being a dedicated internal affairs investigator.
4: You're listening to Delmarva Today. We're speaking with Brian Shane. He's a reporter for the OC Today Dispatch. We are talking about the Worcester County Commissioner's passage of a $300 million budget this year, which included full funding for public safety and the sheriff's office, as well as $2.7 million shortfall from what was requested by the public school system. Brian, armchair quarterbacks in the last, 48 hours, critics of the vote, supporters of the vote, will look at it and as you said, have their opinions and semantics. But, others are talking about the message that this might send to voters because we're less than 3 weeks away from a primary election. What fallout or cause and effect do you believe that this passage of this budget is going to mean in the primary election?
3: That's a great question. I think it depends on, the levels of competition. You've got four of the people who voted for a budget that doesn't give the schools everything they asked for. And one of those people are not running for re-election, so he's not challenged. And then the other three are going to be primaried. So, it's really up to voters to make that decision. I also think that it comes down to turnout as well. You've got a lot of groups who are pushing for teacher funding, pushing for teacher interests in the county right now. They're out there vocally. They're at the farmers markets. They're on Facebook. So if that group can rally enough people, it's reasonable to think that the folks who voted down the school funding might be threatened.
4: Brian, it's really interesting. Most folks might just think primary elections are the beginning of this. And then, you have until November to really see any sort of result. But that's really not the case in Worcester County. It seems that primary elections in many cases may end up deciding who ends up getting the seat. Can you talk about that?
3: Yeah, it's true. We've got several races that will be decided in the primary, particularly in the Southern District, District 1 that covers the Pocomoke City area. You have three Republicans who are running for the spot, one of them being the incumbent, Karen Abbott. But then, of course, you've got other spots where, for instance, in the Greater Berlin area, District 2, you've got two Democrats who are in the primary, so that is the same outcome. We only have one race that is uncontested, Commissioner Joe Matrusik, who represents Ocean City. And of course, you've also got the sheriff himself will have a primary opponent. Sheriff Matt Crisafulli is up against another Republican named Jeff Burt, who wants his job. So yeah, quite a few of these decisions will be made after the June 23rd primary.
4: And I think we should take this moment to point out that one of the candidates that will be running in the primary is your boss, executive editor of the OC Today Dispatch, Steve Green, who's running for county commissioner in District 4, I believe. Brian, as we head toward Election Day, how much do you think that this decision earlier this week with the passage of the budget will either encourage people to get to the polls or will entice them to choose one way or another based on how they feel about the passage of this budget?
3: Well, that's a great question. I mean, funding for education is a really polarizing issue right now. People are vocal about it. You're not going to find a lot of people who sit on their hands and aren't going to tell you how they feel about whether schools should get all the funding they need. Philosophically, some people believe that the schools have to have a very, you know, kitchen table budget attitude and they need to tighten their belts at every opportunity, just like the regular person would do in their own home finances. And that's a view shared by some of the people on the commission. At the same time, you've got the opposition view is basically wants to give educators pretty much whatever they ask for. And they say, let's put our trust in the Board of Education to make sure that the funding is handled properly. There is still a bit of a hitch in the giddy up for some of those school supporters because you've got that commissioner majority can still hold in their faces the fact that there was an embezzlement scandal. And one of the senior leaders with the Board of Education was caught stealing money from a fund and hiding it for several years. And so the commission majority says, we are not comfortable giving the school all the money they asked for because we don't feel like we can trust your finances. So that has also been an issue. And if the voters agree with that, then you could definitely see maybe some of the same people still in their seat.
2: That was Brian Shane. He covers Worcester County for the OC Today Dispatch newspaper. 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Let's take a short break. I'm Brian Russo, and we'll be right back.
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0: Artificial intelligence may be a wave of the future for monitoring, making policy, and cleaning up the Chesapeake Bay. You're listening to Delmarva Today. This is Don Rush. Over the past decades, a myriad of data has been collected about the estuary, but much of it has taken time and money. Now with AI, those surveys and studies can be sifted through in rapid time. And that could bring about a much more detailed picture of the region. In our partnership with the Bay Journal, we talk with editor-at-large Carl Blankenship about the significance of this new tool. It looks as if we're looking at artificial intelligence as a way to perhaps get a better track of what's going on in the Chesapeake Bay. What's going on with that?
6: Yeah, this is something that a lot of scientists are pretty excited about because artificial intelligence to help them weed through the huge amount of data that's been collected about the Chesapeake Bay over the last four decades or so, which have been collected for different types of reasons by different people over time. And a lot of that information has been collected in different ways and different purposes. And it's always been a little bit hard to sort through all of it and make full use of it. And artificial intelligence offers a way to help sort through a lot of this information and maybe lead to new insights about the bay, how it works, how processes work, and how restoration might be accelerated. You see this happening, the ability to handle large amounts of information with things like land use mapping already. They use satellite images of the bay to create these super high resolution maps of the Bay watershed, which have like 1 square meter resolution to tell you what's going on. That's a huge amount of data that gets collected for that to sort out land uses and stuff. AI is already an important tool for making that happen. And there's more and more potential as time goes by to use that to analyze these other big data sets and put them to use.
0: So if we have this information, what kind of recommendations then could there be for, say, particularly local governments, but also for state governments in dealing with environmental concerns?
6: It can provide more information and better information about what's happening locally, and it can help do things like predict land use trends under different types of scenarios with more precision than has been done before. There's a lot of interest in agriculture and some of these tools, and being able to, you know, agriculture is very complex, and being able to use some of this information to help make recommendations to farmers and align them with different programs. Every farm is different. Every watershed is different. And AI is a tool that can help sort through information about what's going on in a watershed, what's happening on a farm, and maybe make recommendations about what types of conservation practices make sense both for the farm and the watershed, and what types of programs may be available to assist with that.
0: So does any of this collection also give us a better picture of what's going on in the bay itself, whether it's the dead zones, how they might be operating, the character of them, the character of the pollution that we're seeing? Can that give us a better picture, you think?
6: Yeah, it's already being used to help predict the size of the annual dead zone in the bay and give you more current estimates of what conditions are, because you can't monitor every place in the bay because it's too big. And these models, which use AI, can help fill in those gaps by taking that information and kind of predicting what's happening in the areas that aren't being monitored.
0: So I understand that there is also some skepticism about in terms of the loss of nuance when it comes to what's going on in the bay, as opposed to just them seeing the raw data.
6: Yeah, there's certainly concerns about this technology for a number of reasons. One of the concerns is that AI basically helps sort through information and stuff by kind of creating these computer models, which help sort through the information. And it can help sort through the information and do it pretty quickly. But it's not always transparent, very transparent, in understanding exactly how these AI models are working. And so that raises questions about, in some situations, are they getting the right information? If they give you a result that looks right, are they necessarily getting it there for the right reason? There was a speaker at one recent meeting I was at who had this really interesting presentation. He had done some work with state and federal officials who review comments on environmental rules. And some of these big environmental rules can stimulate literally hundreds of thousands of comments, which have to be sorted through and in some cases responded to before a rule can be finalized. And some people that he interviewed thought that AI could be a big tool to help shift through all these comments. But others thought people are taking time and giving these comments, and does AI miss important nuances and concerns that people have? And does that require actual human interaction and interpretation to go through those? I thought that was a really interesting perspective. One person told him something like they weren't sure that was worth the trade-off in time saved when you're dealing with things that affect people's lives, businesses, and communities, just to save a little bit of time and possibly miss some important nuance or issues that people are worried about.
0: Because it seems to me that in that instance, or in other instances for that matter, that AI can certainly aggregate data. But in terms of the ability to catch the nuance of what it may mean, or, and you were pointing out a moment ago, the idea that there might be something missed by AI because of the limitations of its algorithm, for example. It gets a lot more complex than just being able to say, take a photograph and say, oh, this is what's going on.
6: Yeah, it does. And a lot of people in discussing this are really, really stressed about the need for having guidelines about how it gets used and the extent to which it gets used for actual decision making. When decisions are being made, they're pretty clear that those should be made by people and not AI.
0: Because one of the things that strikes me is that we've been pondering this idea about crabs, population, why it increases, decreases, the blue catfish, what the impact that might have. Do you see AI as being able to help with that? Or we can see the numbers, but it takes somebody to kind of figure out what's below those numbers in terms of why things are happening the way they are.
6: Yeah, it can certainly help with it. But AI, like everything else, is dependent on good data to work with, and on some things, and some fisheries issues would fall into this. There's not always really good data to work with, and so that's always going to be a limiting thing. AI does not reduce the need for people to go out and collect actual data and high-quality data that can be used to feed into these AI models.
0: One of the things that strikes me is that in using their algorithms and aggregating this stuff, it's quite possible in that process that the computerization could actually miss something which would possibly be critical to understanding why you're getting the numbers and what they mean.
6: Yeah, that is a concern. And you hear these models are black boxes that you don't always understand why you're getting the results or if you're missing something really important when it gives you a result. And that's not always transparent. And people really stress about the need to improve transparency in what's going on under the hood of these models to give people more confidence in them.
0: Finally, I wanted to ask you, there's this reference to a thing called conservation concierge. What is that?
6: That's initiative that's being funded by the Campbell Foundation, and it's being carried out by a group called the Commons, which is a nonprofit that uses a lot of tech to help accelerate conservation. And they're developing a system that sounds really innovative. Working with farmers to get conservation practices on the ground is a really time-consuming thing. There's lots of programs. All farms are different. And it's a really labor-intensive effort. This program is designed to take a lot of information about what's happening on the farm and the context of the landscape around it and sort through that information to make some specific recommendations for the farm that fit both the needs of the farmer and the watershed that they're in, and then help align them with some programs, whether they're delivered by different agencies or nonprofits or whatever, that can help actually implement this. This is a process that getting practices on the ground on farms, whether you talk to farmers or conservation district officials, yeah, they always talk about how long it takes, which leads to a lot of frustration. And this program is designed to really try to dramatically shorten the amount of time that it takes from the time that someone starts talking to a farmer to the time that something actually happens on the ground.
0: And do they expect AI then to help with that process?
6: AI is a key part of that, to integrate all the information.
0: Bay Journal editor at large, Carl Blankenship, on the use of artificial intelligence, getting a better picture of the Bay, how to deal with land use, and efforts to clean up the estuary. You're listening to Delmarva Today. This is Don Rush.
2: 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That's Q-L-A-R-A-N-T. Welcome back to Delmarva Today. I'm Brian Russo. When a new business opens in a community, it's usually met with curiosity, excitement, and sometimes
5: a little controversy. That was certainly the case for Somerset County's first ever cannabis dispensary that had its official grand opening and ribbon cutting earlier today. The Happy Days Cannabis Dispensary is a retro-themed retail space that sort of feels like you're walking into a 1950s roadside diner. But quite the contrary, the things on the menu are all cannabis-related. Everything from edibles to tinctures to traditional flower-based products and even roll-ups. For the past 2 years, since the license was granted to a local family to open the dispensary, there's been a debate about what the presence of an essential weed shop could mean for the identity of Princess Anne. Chris Weimer is the general manager of the Happy Days Dispensary, and if that name sounds familiar to you, it's because for more than a decade, he would often cover stories like this one for the local television station, WBOC. He and I chatted on Zoom earlier this week, and I began with the obvious question. How does an award-winning journalist pivot to becoming the central public face of a cannabis operation?
7: I loved what I did as a journalist. I loved the opportunity to tell people's stories, to not have to take a side, but instead share what the facts are, and to be in, honestly, selfishly be people's living room every day and feel like you're connecting with the community. And what the community gave back to me from that was really, really rewarding and fulfilling. It was an exciting, fast-paced job. But I got to a stage in my life where I have a wife and now two kids. And I've always been a person who can't help but play the tape out and look down the road. And I kept asking myself more and more, which got a little bit more stronger, that voice inside my head was, what are you going to do as your children get older? And there's a soccer game or a dance recital. It's now, 8 o'clock at night and you're in the newsroom or 6 o'clock and you're not where you know you'll want to be in 5 years. So what are you going to do about that? And that voice got stronger and stronger as I watched colleagues watching their children play soccer on video stream and knew who I was, that that was not okay, that I have this window with my children and my wife that I want to be present for. And got really lucky, Brian. I had my mother-in-law was awarded this license and they approached me with this opportunity to help them. And it's a family business. And I'm not a consumer of cannabis. I've been sober 20 years. So it was something like, I felt, do you think I can do this? But they said, what you need to do is just bring your leadership skills, bring your experience. And because you're family, we know we can trust you. And I took the step and yeah, it's been an absolute game changer of a change, but there's strengths to what I did and what I can bring to the table here. I've spent 2 years learning this business because it's taken us a lot of time to become operational, that I really understand it and I've learned it and I love the challenges that come with it.
4: Before we get to the way that this particular scenario unfolded in Princess Anne over the last 2 years when your in-laws were granted this license in 2024. And, you know, what unfolded afterwards is what you see in communities all across the country mm-hmm. when a cannabis dispensary is proposed. It's that fear of the unknown. It's yeah. the philosophical, what is this going to do about mental health, public health, drugs, etc., versus the economic impact that businesses like this can bring to a community. Maryland is now $1.1 billion industry for cannabis. Talk about all of the regulations, all of the rules that you had to learn to make this industry a safe industry and mm-hmm. a profitable industry.
7: Well, first of all, you said the people that aren't interested in or scared of the unknown, which we totally understand and appreciate, versus the economic impact. I don't see it as versus the economic impact as well as much as just versus the economic impact and versus the people that do want us here, the people that do find medical treatments for what we offer and the excitement they had. So that's an important part of the versus argument. Just want to throw that out there. This is a highly regulated industry, intimidatingly so. I come from journalism where it's ethically highly regulated, right? But who are you answering to? I mean, nobody. But I also understood that there's a way to do things and there's a way you do not do things. So I was able to transfer some of that ethical understanding of you don't do this in journalism and understanding that because that's always been my job. I've always been working with sort of my head on a swivel to make sure I don't make a mistake that cost me my career. Well, I can do the same thing here. We can do the same thing here, and we can lose our license if we fall out of guidelines by the Maryland Cannabis Administration. And that means a very specific set of rules that people need to follow in terms of us. You're not getting in this door if you're a child. You've got to be 21 and older, or a medical patient. If we don't take an ID that is valid, that can confirm that, we cannot take them. There's an allotment of cannabis that's allowed to be dispensed that cannot go over for that customer or patient. The little things of how the business needs to be protected with security. We are highly secure. We have everything very safely put away every night. There's just so much that the industry in Maryland did a great job of building that makes sure that the community is safe, that our place is safe, and that we're putting cannabis into the hands of people that can have it, and those that cannot have it are not going to get it.
4: We're speaking with Chris Weimer. He is the general manager of the new Happy Days Cannabis Dispensary that's opening officially this week in Princess Anne. As I mentioned in the beginning, this is the first of its kind in Princess Anne, first of its kind in Somerset County. Let's speak briefly to the economics and sort of the identity of the region. Obviously, Princess Anne is the home of the University of Maryland Eastern Shore, has a growing and budding vibrant downtown. But, you know, the harsh reality is Somerset County is still the poorest county in the state of Maryland.
7: Sure.
4: And so, you know that going in of how, you know, you guys are projecting upwards of $750,000 of economic impact, upwards of a dozen or two jobs. Talk about balancing the impact of what you can bring economically speaking to the region, as well as the fitting into the identity of Princess Anne.
7: Yeah. Princess Anne's identity, you would think of as, sure, you want to say economically struggling. On the flip side, also very conservative historically. So do we face some of the fitting into the community concerns going in? We sure did. But we also heard a lot of voices that were like, oh my gosh, thank you for coming here. I've been traveling to Salisbury. I've been traveling to Ocean City. Cannabis supporters, though very quiet, are a diverse group of people. And I had my own sort of preconceived notions going into a dispensary, what I was going to see. I'm not going to stereotype it to you publicly, but I think we all do. Right? We have our stereotypes, and it is far from it. We've got young to old, military veterans. You've got someone that you might consider a left-leaning person to a Trump hat with a Make America Great hat coming in. Every single type of person walks into this dispensary. So this is a long way to answer your question, but fitting into the community has been pretty great because we didn't build a pot shop like Cheech and Chong. We built what we thought was a tasteful, different, sure. I mean, you're not going to see a lot of diners around that look like we look, but we want people to come in and not think they're in a store to buy weed, but they're in a retail store.
4: The U.S. cannabis industry is estimated at $150 billion to the national economy. I was very interested to read that the cannabis industry sales has surpassed such industries like craft beer, chocolate and candy, certain pharmaceuticals, as well as paid music streaming. But 27% of dispensaries end up being profitable. So while the industry is booming, individual businesses like yours, it's not a foregone conclusion that they're going to be successful. How do you plan to be successful in Princess Anne?
7: And I kind of appreciate, though it sounds negative, I appreciate you pointing that out, that I think people have this preconceived notion of, oh, everybody, weed, what a business. You know, you're going to be just, you know, in yachts and living your best life. And you're right. You can very easily fail if you don't do things properly in this industry. How are we going to do it? Well, we've got a good base of local people that we know. We're in a wonderful location on Route 13 that sees, boy, oh boy, traffic all year, especially come summer. So what our plan is this. We are going to offer really decent prices that are right in line, if not better than your Salisbury area dispensaries. But we're going to do a lot more than that. And we are very proud. And this is sort of our ethos, is we are here to serve the customer.
0: That was Chris Weimer,
2: former local journalist and now the GM of the Happy Days Cannabis Dispensary. The business had its official ribbon cutting earlier today in Princess Anne. I'm Brian Russo, and you're listening to Delmarva Today. As the nation marks its 250th anniversary of independence, it comes amid questions about just what did it mean? You're listening to Delmarva Today. This is Don Rush. The musical, 1776, was first produced on Broadway and then turned into a film in 1972. And it captures the deep conflicts that divided those who advocated for independence and those who wanted to make one more effort at reconciliation with the crown. But the heart of the musical comes with the conflict over slavery and the song Molasses to Rum to Slaves. It was the heart of a compromise that lives with us to this very day. Community Players of Salisbury will bring this musical to life at the Waccamaw County High School Auditorium from June 12th through the 14th. We sat down with the music director, Sharon Benchoff, to talk about the production and its significance for our times. You're putting on this play, this musical, about American history in rather turbulent times, to say the least. How do you place putting this play on at this particular time?
8: I think it's relevant today as it was back in the 1770s. The play itself takes place May 8th of 1776 through July 4th of 1776.

0: 1876 through July 4th of 1776. And it discusses the trials and tribulations that were going on in the 13 colonies. There were definitely breaks between those 13 colonies. New England, Massachusetts had severe grievances against the king and parliament. Mid-Atlantic states were, well, let's see where the wind blows, where we want to end up on this. Southern colonies were making their money through British trade, so they were more in favor of staying as a colony of Great Britain.
1: So in terms of the divisions that we see there, obviously they were sort of make or break for the obvious reason that they were trying to declare independence. How do you see those kinds of divisions as opposed to the kind of divisions that we see now? Obviously, we're 250 years later.
0: We are, but we have divisions still in our economic goals. We have those that are at the top of the game as far as their holdings and their land and their monies and funding. We have those that are struggling to make a living. So they carry those views and those hardships with them today as they did then.
1: So I want to focus in on John Adams. He's almost like the key figure in all of this. As you mentioned, he's disliked, to say the least. But he's also an impatient man as well, because he thinks it has to get done soon. Describe how you see his character.
0: John Adams did not start as a firebrand by any stretch of the imagination. It was his cousin Samuel Adams that started the Sons of Liberty and was institutional in having the British Tea Party. But John Adams saw the inequity and the way that the British were treating these colonies. He was foremost a lawyer. He believed in fairness, and he saw that the colonies more and more were not being treated fairly by the king and by Parliament. And he saw no way to reconcile that other than to go ahead and declare independency.
1: He seemed to have a very tight view of what was right, what was wrong, to the point where he would alienate other people. I mean, he was so convinced of his own convictions that he would bulldoze his way through.
0: Absolutely, absolutely. He was very focused. And if there was collateral damage along the way, so be it. He wasn't concerned with making friends. There's a line in the play, which is an actual line that was taken from history, from letters that were written. I am not promoting John Adams. I'm promoting independence. And Franklin said, well, unfortunately, people can't seem to separate the two.
1: What's interesting is that there is this relationship in the play between Adams and Ben Franklin, who seems much more jovial, carefree, to say the least. I mean, they're almost like the opposites in many ways.
0: They still have the same convictions of what they want ultimately to happen. They have different ways of conveying that. We all know that Franklin was a diplomat. He ended up being ambassador to England, ambassador to France. So he knew how to cajole persons to his point of view, whereas Adams did not.
1: The other thing that struck me about the play, particularly for someone like Ben Franklin, it's a bit bawdy at points. I didn't realize until I saw it again.
0: Yes, absolutely. And I think that's one of the pleasures of 1776. We think of these historic figures, Benjamin Franklin, George Washington, Thomas Jefferson, as portraits that we see in history books. But they did have a light side to them, and there was bawdiness. There was foul language. We do not have any of that in the play or the musical. It is definitely family friendly. But they could all enjoy a good joke, especially at each other's expenses.
1: Just to say the least. So one of the key issues, at least initially, is this idea of raising an army on the one hand. They were already at war for a year. And at the same time, they wanted to, say, extend an olive branch on the other. I mean, that seems to divide actually almost evenly.
0: Absolutely. At one point, in fact, they took 24 different votes whether or not to proceed just in the debate of independence, let alone independence itself. And it was divided with 6 for discussing independence, 6 for not discussing. The colony of New York abstained at that point because they, as many delegates now in our

0: our own Congress, they're not getting clear instructions from their home state as to what to do.
1: The thing that strikes me is that John Dickinson played this major role.
2: Because he opposes it all the way to the end. How do you read him? I mean, he seems to want to take the extra step.
0: I think Dickinson is one of the most fascinating characters. And it's someone that we don't really study in history. He was actually born in Talbot County, right outside of Trap. His family owned an estate, and he lived there until he was 8 years old. He then became a delegate for the colony of Pennsylvania. Dickinson, I think, is tied to the history of England, especially. He mentions the Magna Carta, the Plantagenets, the Tudors, all of the centuries of history, and he's not ready to let that go. He still considers himself an Englishman, as did most of the delegates and most of the colonists at that time. They were Englishmen, but they deserved to have the rights of Englishmen, and they were being denied that.
2: There's also a moment of sadness with the soldier from the front. His two friends had died, and certainly in the film, it all quiets down, and that's all you see is him. And I think in the film, I think you see basically, I think, the two that had died. To bring, I guess, a certain understanding of what this was all about amidst all of this great debate and joviality, as it were.
0: The courier is throughout the play. We see him coming in, and his primary role is bring the dispatches from George Washington to the Congress. And we actually hear those dispatches being read, and they are verbatim as to what Washington actually wrote to Congress. So we see him as a quiet figure whose job it is to bring those messages. But as you say, the most important message that he brings is what he has experienced himself at the battles of Concord and Lexington. A young man, not educated, he's not an attorney, he's not a landowner, he's the boy that's out there on the front lines doing the battle. And I think that that brings it home to the people that are watching the play and listening to the story of what is actually going on while these men of property, these men of wealth, the attorneys, the reverends that are there are debating this.
2: Do you think that we forget about the cost of war?
0: Absolutely. Growing up and being in college during the Vietnam War, that was the first time we actually saw it filmed, and we saw the horror. Originally, the horror was during the Civil War when we had photography and we saw what it was on the battlefield. But now we're getting more and more removed as to what the cost of battle is about.
2: So we also come to this issue of what I think is the moral heart of the musical, which is about slavery, from rum to molasses to slaves. First, go into exactly what that was all about. And hypocrisy, I guess, is basically what is being shown here.
0: The song is sung by Edward Rutledge, who is the delegate from South Carolina. And eventually, throughout the discussion, slavery is mentioned but not really delved into during that time of May through July. But Rutledge in the song Molasses to Rum to Slaves really brings that point home. We think of the Southern plantation owners who are enslavers, who own people as property. We think of the North as being away from that, automatically against slavery. But with that song, we find out it's much, much more complicated. It's true that South Carolina did own, and Virginia, the majority of the enslaved persons at that time. But the enslaved persons that were stolen from Africa were brought over on New England ships, sailed by New England captains and New England crews. Often the auctions would take place. We had a huge auction in Annapolis, Maryland. We were still a border state as far as slavery or against slavery. Often there were colonies in New England that had companies that actually wrote insurance policies to reimburse plantation owners should one of their enslaved no longer be able to work. So there's talk in Molasses to Rum to Slaves about who holds those purse strings, and the North is guilty as well.
2: We've had a lot of discussion about the issue of race and slavery, attempts to change the way it's certainly presented in some of the schools and some of the states. What do you make of that in contrast to making this really the centerpiece of this musical? I mean, this is about independence and about the conflicts, and yet it presents in a very harsh way, in a very deep way, this moral issue.
0: It is a moral issue, and most of the delegates at that Continental Congress, the Second Continental Congress, realized it was a moral issue. And with so many difficult issues that we have at this time, sometimes it's easier just to kick that can down the road and have someone else have to deal with it. There's a famous line in the show, Benjamin Franklin says, which he actually said in real life, first independence. Without that, then why fight about slavery?
2: So we had a recent play, Hamilton. How do you compare the two? What connection do you see between that play and the musical 1776?
0: I think of 1776 as the father or the grandfather of Hamilton. It lays the groundwork of bringing history and music to the theater audience to teach them. Lin-Manuel Miranda, huge history buff. He was inspired by 1776 when he was a young man and saw the film and saw different productions.
2: So finally, in terms of where we are now, how do you see us dealing with this kind of complicated history?
0: I think, kind of as I said before, that we need to present the history, present the facts, bring in letters that were written during that time, diaries that were written, so we actually get inside the head of those people that lived during that period of time and present all facets of that history. And I think an informed public, of course, is a better public.
1: Sharon Benchoff, music director for the musical 1776, put on by the Community Players of Salisbury. It runs from June 12th through the 14th at the Wacomico County High School Auditorium. 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

I'm Jeff Rupert, and this is Jazz and the American Spirit. I enjoy sharing the relevance of jazz music with an audience. Jazz is deeply connected to America and in many ways conveys its history, sometimes better than words can. As a performer, it's apparent to me that jazz embodies the American experience. Fans worldwide remind me that jazz is about free thinking and democracy with a tinge of youthful exuberance and audacity. Join me, Jeff Rupert, as we explore jazz and the American spirit. Today on Jazz and the American Spirit, it's the Spanish or the Latin tinge, as Jelly Roll Morton used to call it. Jelly Roll was from New Orleans, and in his time, in the early part of the 20th century, if you were talking about musical influence from Cuba or the Caribbean, it was referred to as the Spanish or the Latin tinge. Well, the reality is jazz music, and for that matter, the entire American culture, in many ways, is deeply rooted in the Afro-Caribbean and Afro-Cuban tradition. Let's get started with some Tito Puente. He's a wonderful timbali player and vibraphonist and percussionist and band leader, originally from Puerto Rico, who resided in New York and was a big part of the Afro-Cuban and Latin jazz movement. That is, combining Afro-Cuban elements with jazz elements. Let's check out his band here, playing Descarga. You'll hear all the improvisation we're used to in jazz music, along with these instrumentations and rhythms peculiar to the Afro-Cuban and Afro-Caribbean tradition.

That was Tito Puente here on Jazz and the American Spirit. And today is all things the Spanish tinge or the Afro-Cuban and Afro-Caribbean influence on jazz. As you might have noticed, the rhythm is really infectious. That was called a mambo, and there's some ostinato figures by the bass player, that is repeated musical figures, and the piano has ostinato figures as well. But the thing that's really fascinating is the connection with jazz music, and we hear these soloists, the baritone saxophonist, the trumpet player, the flute player, they're all soloing in the jazz tradition. So the improvisational aspect is very much deeply rooted in the jazz tradition. That is, Tito Puente's band soloists are influenced by Charlie Parker, Dizzy Gillespie, and those before them. But the rhythmic aspect is completely new and fresh. The idea of the Cuban and the Afro-Cuban tradition infused with jazz is just astounding. To me, it embodies all the intellect and all the visceral qualities that anyone could ever look for in music. The same kind of visceral effect you might get from Beethoven or Stravinsky. It's really astounding. One of the neat things, too, about Afro-Cuban music and Latin jazz is that it starts off not with a drum set player. That's what we see in the jazz that most people think of, is a drum set. Well, in the Afro-Cuban and Afro-Caribbean tradition, the central instrument to the drums or percussion is the congas. And then you might have a cowbell player, which is very important, as well as a timbales player and some cymbal players, other percussionists. So in other words, the percussion section is essentially a team in Latin jazz. A lot of those rhythms got moved over to the drum set. In fact, there's a great book by Frank Mallerby called Afro-Cuban Rhythms for Drum Set, where he takes the traditional instruments and the traditional rhythms of the Afro-Cuban music and the Afro-Caribbean scene and moves it to the drum set and shows drummers how to play it. This only underscores the idea that the rhythm actually comes from a percussion section. Let's check out a less traditional Afro-Cuban bent on jazz. This is the great guitar player Grant Green from his album on Blue Note Records. This is his take on Mambo Inn, which was a big hit for Tito Puente. Let's check out how he plays it. Grant Green on guitar, Mambo Inn.

This is Jazz and the American Spirit, and my name is Jeff Rupert. Today, we're examining all things about the Spanish tinge. That's what Jelly Roll Morton called it, that is, the New Orleans great musician. The influx or infusion of the Afro-Cuban sound along with jazz. That was Grant Green, and many jazz musicians today would call that recording, well, it's obviously great and fun, but they would call it fake Latin jazz. And that's not a derogatory term. What it really means is a jazz adaptation of playing the Afro-Cuban tradition. I think about Art Blakey, great drummer with the Jazz Messengers, and someone said to him once, "Man, your music sounds so African, Mr. Blakey." And he said, "Man, African? I'm from Pittsburgh. What are you talking about?" Same thing here with Grant Green. He's nodding his hat, as they say, to the Afro-Cuban tradition, but it's not as authentic as, say, what we just heard with Tito Puente's band. But yet, still great. Grant has a fantastic approach to the jazz guitar. And there are a couple percussion instruments. The thing that sounded kind of like a shaker was called a shakere. It's kind of like a gourd with beads tied to it with string around the gourd, and that's what makes the sound. And the other instrument was the congas. And then the central instrument here in the percussion area was the drum set. So this, again, is kind of the inverse of what we saw with Descarga, where the whole percussion section had an equal role. This is more like a jazz setting where we've got a drum set player. Today in jazz, though, if you are a band leader and you tell the guys, okay, let's just play this as a Latin piece, most musicians will say, what hemisphere, what continent, what country? It's become that specified, and musicians have become that educated. It's really fascinating. One of the great young musicians involved in the Afro-Cuban scene and jazz scene is Michael Philip Mossman. He's been in Count Basie's band, Horace Silver's band, Art Blakey's band, just basically in every great jazz band in the last 50 years. But he's also been a big part of the Afro-Cuban movement. He was in Machito's band, Mario Bauza's band, Michelle Camilo's band. These are all big names in the Afro-Cuban scene. Well, here's his original composition in the Afro-Cuban tradition. This is called Chachanita, and he features on it the great Kenny Drew Jr. on piano, on drums, Marvin Smitty Smith, Bobby Sanabria is on this, and the bass player, James Genus. Some of you might know James. He's on TV every Saturday night on Saturday Night Live, and a great tenor saxophonist originally from Puerto Rico, David Sanchez. Let's check him out. Chachanita.

Michael Philip Mossman, his piece Chachanita, here on Jazz and the American Spirit. My name is Jeff Rupert. Today is all things about the Afro-Cuban and Latin jazz scene. One of the bands that's been on the scene for a while that's out of Cuba is the band called Cubanismo. And this next piece, excuse my enunciation here, El Platanal de Bartolo, is really a fantastic and exemplary version of the Afro-Cuban tradition. What's really neat that happens in Afro-Cuban music, among the other things we've already mentioned, is the improvisational element. Check this out. Singers are improvising in Afro-Cuban bands. In other words, there's going to be, in this piece, there's going to be a coro or a chorus where a group of singers are singing an ostinato figure. They're singing this line over and over again. And there's another singer who's improvising a story, making up a little story, making up a melody, making up the words as he goes along. The improvisational aspect of music is certainly central to jazz music, but it's not exclusive to jazz music. Let's check them out here. Here's Cubanismo.

The first time I ever heard Cubanismo, I was watching TV really late one night. It was in the mid-90s, maybe late 90s. It was the Conan O'Brien show. Remember Conan's show? And he featured Cubanismo on the band, on the show. It was great. Made my night. I remember when Saturday Night Live used to have a lot of really cool musical acts, too, like Sun Ra or great blues bands. Man, wouldn't it be great if our late-night talk shows had more great music like this? So in this music, that singer's improvising. It's really amazing. I mean, can you imagine you go to hear a singer, a band, and you have no idea what the singer is going to sing? I mean, the chorus is the same, but this guy potentially can improvise. I from what I understand from some of the guys, that they make up a general story, and then from there kind of molded around that. But it's off the fly. It's beautiful. So the jazz scene collides with the Afro-Cuban scene in Spanish Harlem and in Harlem in the early 30s. There is a trumpet player named Mario Bauza. He's from Cuba, and he plays trumpet and saxophone, I believe. But he's kind of the mortar between the bricks of jazz and Afro-Cuban music. He's obviously in the Latin jazz scene, but he's also playing trumpet in Chick Webb's band. In fact, a friend of mine told me that he's really the one who introduced Ella Fitzgerald to Chick Webb. And Chick didn't like her at first. He's like, man, you're not putting her on my bandstand. And Mario apparently said, man, if you don't hire Ella, I quit. And of course, the rest is history. She became a star with Chick Webb and then went on to lead her own band. So the Spanish tinge, as Jelly Roll Morton calls it, has been around since the inception of jazz. And Charlie Parker is no stranger to the Afro-Cuban tradition as well. Let's check out his composition, My Little Suede Shoes, as performed by the composer. Here he is, Charlie Parker.

You're listening to Jazz and the American Spirit. My name is Jeff Rupert. We just heard Charlie Parker, who's arguably the inventor of the bebop era, playing in the Afro-Cuban style. It's fantastic. Even Charlie Parker and Dizzy Gillespie, as busy as they are dealing with the intricacies of bebop, are delighted and infatuated with the Afro-Cuban style. It's fantastic. Really, really, this Latin influence on jazz is not to be underestimated, nor is the Latin influence on America, in my opinion. I hope you enjoyed that. Now let's check out a wonderful Cuban saxophonist slash clarinetist and a pianist from the Dominican Republic. This is clarinetist Paquito de Rivera with the wonderful pianist Michelle Camilo. Both of them have wonderful careers on their own. But let's hear them play in this Latin jazz style, just as a duo, clarinet and piano. This is Why Not, composed by Michelle Camilo.

Why not? Here on Jazz and the American Spirit. Man, that is fun. I'm intrigued as much by what's not there as by what is there. The silence is astounding between the phrases. That was Paquito de Rivera and Michelle Camilo on the piano. As we mentioned earlier, the jazz has been influenced by, as Jelly Roll Morton called it, the Spanish tinge or the Latin tinge, really since the onset of the music. There's some blues numbers that were written around the turn of the 20th century, but W.C. Handy wrote a blues in 1912, and then this blues, the St. Louis Blues, in 1914. Well, check this out. Here's a blues from 1914, and it's got a release or a B section that is Latin in flavor, in the feel. It's kind of a mambo. So here we are. You know, the first jazz record was made in 1917, and in 1914, W.C. Handy has written a blues with a Latin-style bridge. Let's check out Helen Humes from her album, Songs I Like to Sing, hearing her sing the St. Louis Blues.

St. Louis woman with all her diamond rings drags my man around by her apron strings. Wow, what a lyric. 1914, W.C. Handy. And the Spanish tinge is prevalent, even here in this Helen Humes recording that featured Art Pepper on the alto saxophone, Mel Lewis on the drums, and the wonderful trumpet player originally from Jacksonville, Florida, Jack Sheldon. So the Afro-Cuban and Spanish tinge has really been a part of jazz since the onset. One of the key figures that underlies all of Afro-Cuban music and a lot of American music is something we call clave. Clave, for example, might sound like this. Tap, pop, pop, pop, pop, pop, pop, pop. Bop, bop. That was called 3-2 son clave. It's not that technical. All it means is there's three beats and then two beats. So again, it was 1-2-3-1-2. In Afro-Cuban music, you can even reverse it. A piece can be written around 2-3 clave, which would be like this. 1-bop-bop-bop-bop-bop. So it started on the 2 grouping and the 3 grouping followed. But this is even in American music. If you think about like Bo Diddley, he's got that beat. Bop-bop-bop-bop. Bop, bop, bop, bop, bop, bop, bop. It's prevalent in Cajun music and Zydeco music. It's clave. We're all closely related. It's really cool. You're listening to Jazz and the American Spirit. My name is Jeff Rupert, and today we're discussing what Jelly Roll Morton called the Spanish or the Latin tinge and how it is so intertwined with jazz music. Probably the father of us all, after Mario Bauza, who was in Chick Webb's band and also was part of Machito's band, is Dizzy Gillespie. Dizzy was infatuated with Afro-Cuban music. He, along with Mario Bauza, probably brought this music closest to the fore and into the limelight more than anyone. Of course, there's wonderful musicians like Tito Puente, who did so much to bring Afro-Cuban music and Afro-Caribbean music into popularity. But Dizzy, he just has a special place in a lot of musicians' hearts. He's a phenomenal improviser, an innovator, not only in harmony, but in presenting different rhythms. Let's check out his composition, Tin Tin Dale. It even starts off with the rhythm section. Check it out. This is great.

Oye,

Tintin Deo, as recorded by Dizzy Gillespie here on Jazz and the American Spirit. A lot of folks don't know that those percussion parts you're hearing, the cowbell, the congas, and the other instruments, they have very specific parts. I know from playing in Latin bands that those parts and those ostinato or repeated figures are taken very seriously by the members of the band. And if the rhythms aren't lining up, one of the references is it's called cross clave. In jazz terms, that means you ain't swinging. So Dizzy, his band, and all these other musicians that I mentioned that are intertwining styles of jazz and Afro-Cuban and Afro-Caribbean music are really serious about not only the harmony, but the rhythm. One album I heard when I was younger, I literally drove off the road when I heard this alto saxophonist solo in the middle of it, is an album called Kenya, and it's by Machito, whose real name is Frank Grillo. Machito is kind of like, you know, the little version of Macho. And he teams up with his brother-in-law, Mario Bauza, to form one of the most important bands in the Afro-Cuban movement. It's Machito and his Afro-Cubans. And this album, this piece we're going to hear, is from the album Kenya. I highly recommend this whole album if you're enjoying the show. And this specific piece is called Canonology, the study of canons, I guess. Well, more specifically, it's the study of Cannonball Adderley. He and trumpet player Joe Newman are fantastic swing and jazz musicians, but they too joined forces with the Afro-Cuban movement. Let's check out Machito featuring this bebop saxophone legend, Cannonball Adderley, with his band, Canonology, from the album Kenya.

Canonology from the album Kenya by Mario Bauza, a great fusion of bebop and hard bop musicians like Cannonball Adderley and Joe Newman and world-class Latin jazz players. Just phenomenal. I recommend that whole album. And there's a great video of Machito on YouTube. If you put in the search engine Machito and Cuban Fantasy, you'll be knocked out. It's fantastic. These guys are sounding just amazing. Another great album to check out if you have the time, if you're enjoying this, is the White Album by Eddie Palmieri, wonderful Puerto Rican pianist. Closing out the show today on Jazz and the American Spirit is an American musician who's really the father of funk and part of the hard bop movement, but also incorporates a lot of Latin jazz in his music. This is Horace Silver from his album In Pursuit of the 27th Man. Here's Mike Brecker and Randy Brecker along with Horace Silver playing Liberated Brother. My name is Jeff Rupert, and you've been listening to Jazz and the American Spirit. I'll see you around.

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Produced by Brad Waldo and Jesse Morgado. 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
2: Hi, I'm Daniel Peck, and from Cleveland, this is Live at the Bop Stop. Sometimes producing an album takes work, labor, a bit of suffering, and a lot of negotiation. But for Central New York-based Dave Salonzo and The Bridge, the trio knew after one session that they had to hit the studio and then hit the road. The fruit of that chemistry produced the 2023 album Lulcurian Sky, and you'll hear selections from that release on this episode of the program. Featuring Dave Salonzo on piano, Matthew Vacanti on bass, and Bill DiAgostino on drums, and from a March 12th, 2025 performance, it's Dave Salonzo and The Bridge, live at the Bop Stop.

0: grab the stool.
1: Thanks, everybody. Again, that's Bill DiAgostino, our drummer. He knows what he's doing. We're going to play another tune. This is the title track from our new CD. It's called Locrian Sky. Dave, do you have anything to say?
2: Well,
3: I don't have too much to say. Matt is the band spokesperson and the band driver and the band everything, really.
0: But own the band.
3: This tune is as Matt said, it's called Locrian Sky, and it's for the Locrian mode, which is kind of a weird sounding mode. I thought it'd be fun to write something in it. So, this is Locrian Sky.

Thank you very much. That was a tune called Moanin'. Maybe you recognize it. We changed all the chords. That's what we do. We're going to play one more tune from our new CD. This is the title track. No, not the title track. The opening track. This is a tune called Salina Streets, named after the main street from the city where Dave and I live. And I saw an old-timey picture from the 1940s. Yeah. And I composed this tune inspired by our main street in Syracuse. We've decided that we've been doing quite a bit of traveling. We did Montreal and Ottawa. We did Santa Fe. We did Naples, Florida. We did Boston, New York, Mount Kisco, Burlington, Vermont. Thank you. I'm trying to get around. Our next record is going to be full of tunes inspired by the streets of the places we have visited. So, Fulton Street will be next. Fulton Avenue? Fulton Road? I know there's a big Fulton Road in Cleveland. We drove up it. But anyway, we're going to play Salina Street right now.

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1: We want to thank you so much for coming to see our little band. One more time, that's Dave Salazzo on the piano. Bill DiAgostino, our drummer. I'm Matthew Vacanti. Thanks so much for coming. Special thank you to Darren and Brian for having us, and of course, Bridget. There she is, Bridget. We're going to play a tune from the record to close out the night. This is called Get Lifted. We're giving away free stickers. So if you'd like a memento, you can have just take one right off the shelf there. And also don't forget our website, davesalazzo.com. And our, if you're going to download the record, we recommend going to Bandcamp. It's the most polite of all the streamers. They treat the musicians better than the other ones. So just a little commercial break there.

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0: Welcome to the Jazz Most Wanted Countdown, the top 10 jazz albums of the week, from 10 all the way to number 1. Now, here's your host, Joseph Dallas.
1: Hello and welcome to an all-new top 10 list for this week's Jazz Most Wanted Countdown. I'm Joseph Dallas, and it's time to reveal the songs and artists that make up the best in jazz. Sit back, relax, and take in the great music we have for you today. We're kicking it off today with a trip back in time. The Isle Vilner Big Band is all about the good old days of jazz. Many of the tunes from their newest album, Big Apple Stomp, are ripped straight from the Great American Songbook. "I wanted this record to feel like a jazz dance party," says sax man, clarinetist, and flautist Vilner. One of his selections is Dinah, a tune brought to the world's attention through a Broadway performance by Ethel Waters. Enjoy!

Modern trumpet legend Jeremy Pelt just keeps putting out great music, and his latest work, Our Community Will Not Be Erased, is no exception. Jeremy's mastery of the horn is unmatched. His beautiful melodies float above a top-of-the-line rhythm section consisting of pianist Orrin Evans, bassist Buster Williams, and drummer Lenny White. And having a wide portfolio himself consisting of performances with the Mingus Big Band and the Duke Ellington Big Band, he's more than qualified to play with these jazz titans. Let's take a listen to Manifesto.

Look out, we've got another Monica Herzog piece coming right up. Though many have studied music, it's not every day you hear of a musical doctor. That's right, Monica moved from her home country of Germany to the United States in a college exchange program and obtained a doctorate in music. But she knows about a lot more than just jazz. She's led groups that have opened for artists like Yes and Sting. On this album, the pianist has joined forces with her husband, guitarist Peter Keenly, to create One Wild Ride of a Record. Here's Look Out.

If there are any Wayne Shorter fans in the audience, you're in luck. Today, we're featuring They Speak No Evil, delivered by a singing sensation who's taken the jazz world by storm. And if you're familiar with the original tune, you may be thinking, how does a singer perform a take on an instrumental tune? Well, Kurt Elling employs a technique called vocalese, adding lyrics to a song that doesn't have any. Backed by Germany's own WDR Big Band, Kurt's rendition breathes new life into a real classic.

Gafiera Rio Miami's got another jam for you. This time, it's a tune from Brazilian songwriter Caetano Veloso called Voce Now Entende Nada. A pioneer of Tropicália, a style that combines different genres of Brazilian music, Western pop rock, theater, poetry, and film, Caetano used his genius to expand the definition of Brazilian music to the rest of the world. This contemporary band has a groovy take on this beloved piece.

Vance Thompson bringing us into the top half of the list with The Ladies at Rose Cottage. On this record, Vance takes the music in a new direction and takes up a new instrument in the process. Though he's been known as a trumpet player in the past, this musician's talents aren't limited to just one instrument. Here, he's turned his passion to the vibraphone, and the result is an album that feels fresh and fun. Hope you dug that track off Lost and Found. The Dave Wilson Quartet brings the sounds of Latin America to a track called Intergalactic Sunset from When Even Goes East. His eighth album released as a leader, Dave certainly had time to fine-tune his abilities, and there's not a note out of place on this recording. Intergalactic Sunset is a laid-back groove fest where every player's contribution is invaluable. Let's hit it.

An ode to Puerto Rico's natural beauty, the Afro-Caribbean Jazz Collective presents A Sunday Kind of Day. The song's composer, bandleader, and guitarist Jose Guzman knows the island quite well. He's from there. With experience in both classical and jazz music, Jose is a well-rounded performer whose expertise helps him create rhythms that can get fans of any genre tapping their toes.

We've fallen in love with Joe Magnarelli's Decidedly So. Mags and his band give a new take on Victor Young's When I Fall in Love, taking inspiration from a previous recording by trumpeter Blue Mitchell. Though it may not be a Joe Magnarelli original, the trumpet player takes the standard into his own hands in a way that doesn't feel like being stuck in the old days, but taking inspiration from the past and moving it forward.

0: Dave Stryker's no fool when it comes to giving a great rendition of a beloved pop tune. That's right, the Beatles are back through the guitar work of Rudy Van Gelder's biggest fan. 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Thanks for all the groove, Dave. I'm Joseph Dallas. 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Until next time, here's to the good life that always includes great jazz. 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

It's time to put a glide in your stride and hitch a ride to the soulful side with Upfront Soul. I'm your host, Sanguine Fromage, laying down 120 minutes of soulful sounds to which you may get down. Well, I've brought the tunes, which will be spinning soon. In fact, how about now? Is now good for you? Let's kick off with Leon Bridges. From his album Coming Home, we'll hear the song of the same name.

Curtis Mayfield, Get Down, sending that one out to the recuperating Meg. Bernard Purdy, Happening, from Lila, the original motion picture soundtrack, and we opened up with Leon Bridges, Coming Home. Of course, the first song you heard was Joan Armatrading, Back to the Night, our theme song. I am Sanguine Fromage, and I am so glad to have your listening ears. If you'd like to let me know that you're out there, or if there's anything I can play for you, please let me know. Drop me a line at upfrontsoul@gmail.com. We're going to hear Somi. This is Love Juju #1.

0: Hassan and Star, If Only. Ahmad Jamal, Haitian Marketplace. And we opened up with a beautiful jazz voice, that's Somi, Love Juju Number 1. Somi is spelled S-O-M-I, and I took that from her album, The Lagos Music Salon. It is Upfront Soul, and I am glad you're listening. We're going to hear Fela Kuti now. The track is called Ololufe Mi.
1: Good evening, ladies and gentlemen. Welcome to Flight 002 to Africa.

serving up a Nigerian saxophone sandwich there. Wrapping up with Orlando Julius, Elsa Rere. We went to Peru with Black Sugar, Viejecito. And we opened up that set once again in Nigeria with Fela Kuti, Ololufe Mi. I am Sanguine Fromage, and I am honored to have you out there in the listening audience as we broadcast our tunes from an undisclosed location on the crispy edge of darkness. Next, we're going to hear from Al Green. Stop and check myself here on Upfront Soul.

Fats Domino taking us to Heartbreak Hill. Billy Preston brought us low down, and we started out with Al Green, Stop and Check Myself. Well, I'm checking myself, and I'm discovering I'm Sanguine Fromage, host of Upfront Soul. Next up, we're going to hear from Hank Ballard and the Midnighters. Get it.

Now ease on up here, baby. Now don't you wanna see

headhunters there serving up some mayonnaise. We heard also from the Soul Children bringing us Highway, and we opened up that set with Hank Ballard and the Midnighters, Get It. While I sure hope you will get some more funk, soul, and jazz, we've got a whole other hour of funk, soul, and jazz coming your way, so please stay put and stay tuned.

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Welcome once again to Upfront Soul. I am your host, Sanguine Fromage. I'm laying down the soulful sounds you, I do hope, are getting down. And I do hope you'll get on down to my Facebook page. Just search for Upfront Soul and you'll be filled in on all of the upcoming happenings on our radio show, and you can send me messages. I love to hear from you. We're going to open up this hour with Ernie Cato. Ti-ta, ti-ta-ta.

0: 1619 Badass Band assuring us nothing can stop my loving you. Solomon Burke, doodle-dee-doo, and we opened up the set and the hour with Ernie Cato, tee-ta, tee-ta-ta. Sanguine Fromage, not ready to say ta-ta just yet. We've got almost a whole hour of funk, soul, and jazz coming your way. And what's up next? Why, it's Maxine Brown. Harry, let's marry. Here on Upfront Soul.
1: I'm in love with the boy.

Some different views on love, a wide range of opinions here. Wrapping up down in Jamaica with Eddie Spencer, If This Is Love, I'd Rather Be Lonely. Geeter Davis warns us, don't marry a fool. And then we have the request from Maxine Brown, opening up the set, Harry, Let's Marry. Sanguine Fromage, let's hear some more funk, soul, and jazz, shall we? We've got Della Reese doing her own unmistakable version of It Was a Very...

yesterday. Everything seems so clear. 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These are my cherished years. When I was 17, it was a very good year. It was a very good year.

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A very good year for great old men with independent means. They'd ride me in limousines.

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wah. King Curtis and the Noble Knights, Mr. Crow, and we opened up with Del Reese's lovely version of It Was a Very Good Year. Well, it's a very good time right now because you're listening to Upfront Soul, and I thank you so much for that. I know it's not exactly Mardi Gras season, but I think we all need a little bit of carnival festivity in our life, so we're gonna go down to New Orleans now and just sort of imagine ourselves back in Mardi Gras time with the Flaming Arrows first, Shallow Water.

hearkening back to carnival time there with the Magnificent Seventh's Brass Band, bringing us Feels So Good. Monk Boudreau, Big Chief Monk Boudreau, Katie May, and we opened up with the Flaming Arrows, Shallow Water. Wrapping up our little trip to New Orleans. We got time for just a little more music here on this edition of Upfront Soul. We're going to hear Betty Swan with an irresistible invitation, Make Me Yours.

Stevie Wonder there with Big Brother. I love his version. I also love the cover version done by Michelle Thomas. Check that one out on her fine album, Messenger. I spin it quite frequently, actually. The Soul Vibrations bringing us The Dump, and we opened up with Betty Swan, Make Me Yours. Well, it has been a pleasure to be your DJ here for the last couple of hours of Upfront Soul. I do hope you'll tune in again next week. Do take care, and remember, if you get knocked down, don't stay down. Get up and get down. Upfront Soul comes to you from Community Radio WERU-FM, Blue Hill, Maine.

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We are back with another Brazilian Hour. I'm Sergio Mialnyshenko. We have a very good show ahead, a diversity of Brazilian music. Later in the program, we have Hermeto Pascoal, Toquinho Ensadão Watanabe, Tânia Maria, Maria Bethânia, Nana Caymmi, and many more. Now, let's open the first set of music with Emílio Santiago, followed by guitarist Fernando Caneca, Kleber Jorge, Francis Heim, trombonist Raul de Souza, and close with Paula Santoro.

And there we had singer Paula Santoro with Guanabara from her album Mar do Meu Mundo. With the great trombonist Raul de Souza, we heard Banana Tree from his album Sweet Lucy. With Francis Heim, we heard Isse from Francis Heim Live. Kleber Jorge brought us Dança do Ouro. This is from Kleber Jorge's album Voltar pro Rio. With guitarist Fernando Caneca, we heard Tá Quentinho. Emílio Santiago opened the set with Deixe Isso Pra Lá. You are listening to the Brazilian Hour. I'm Sergio Mionischenko, always bringing to you some of the best in Brazilian music. We start this next set with Arlindo Cruz and Sombrinha, followed by the great multi-instrumentalist Hermeto Pascoal. Then we go to Toquinho and the Japanese sax player Sadao Watanabe. Tânia Maria with Yatratra. And we close the set with Maria Bethânia with Santo Amaro. Right here on the Brazilian Hour.

That was Maria Bethânia with Santo Amaro from her album Dentro do Mar Tem um Rio, recorded live. With pianist composer Tânia Maria, we heard Yatratá. Toquinho was joined by the Japanese sax player Sadao Watanabe with Samba da Volta. With the multi-instrumentalist Hermeto Pascoal, he heard Forró Brasil. Samba composers and singers Arlindo Cruz and Sombrinha opened the set with Ponto Sem Nó. You are listening to the Brazilian Hour. I'm Sergio Mionischenko, always bringing to you some of the best in Brazilian music. We have more music. Here comes Nana Caymmi, Djavan, and Silvia Nicolato.

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Once again, this is Brazilian Hour Z426. The Brazilian Hour is an international program made possible by the Ministry of Foreign Relations of Brazil with the support from the Banner Stifel Center for Brazilian Studies at San Diego State University. 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I'll leave you with trumpet player Claudio Roditi with Gemini Man from his album Brazilians. For the Brazilian Hour, I'm Sergio Mialnischenko. Thanks for listening. And I hope to be with you next time. E até lá.

That was Silvia Nicolato with her composition Almoço na Casa do Dino from the album Cantiga. With Djavan, we heard Anjo de Vitro from Djavan's album Rua dos Amores. Nana Caymmi opened the set with a composition by her father Dorival Caymmi, História pro Senhorzinho.

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Hello, everybody. Welcome to the Putumayo World Music Hour, a musical journey around the globe. I'm Rosalie Howarth. Dan Storper is traveling this week. Today, we cover the world with a fun set of songs that you'll recognize, although it might take a minute or two. These favorites have been reinterpreted by musicians from Africa, Europe, Asia, and beyond. And every artist puts their own unique spin on each one. Let's start with this reggae version of the Ray Charles classic, I Got a Woman, done by Toots and the Maytals.

A rocking version of the mellow Police hit Wrapped Around Your Finger by the Brazilian band Skunky. Estaré Prendido en Tus Dedos was on the Police tribute album Outlandos de América. Another interesting tribute album is In the Name of Love, Africa Celebrates You Too. Since Bono has been such a leader in raising awareness and support for the people of Africa, a group of African musicians showed their appreciation by recording an album of U2 songs in their native languages. This version of Sunday Bloody Sunday is by a band from Guinea called Ba Sisoko.

0: Simon and Garfunkel in Greek. That was O Pugmakos, or The Boxer, by Vasilis Kazoulis. It was a 1970 Paul Simon song about struggle and perseverance through the eyes of a boxer who gets knocked down but always gets back up again. We have more surprises ahead as we cover the world today on the Putumayo World Music Hour. 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
0: It's a set of songs that are not by the original artist. Today on the Putumayo World Music Hour, cover versions with an international twist. Yep. I'm Rosalie Howarth, your host, while Dan Storper is on the road. The 1980s hit I Melt With You by Modern English is still a radio staple. The French group Nouvelle Vague covered it on their self-titled CD on David Byrne's label, Luwakabop.

a beautiful acoustic instrumental version of George Harrison's While My Guitar Gently Weeps, played by Jake Shimabukuro from Hawaii. He's an extremely talented ukulele virtuoso. In fact, he's been called the Jimi Hendrix of the ukulele. This soul classic was a hit for Ray Charles in 1961. Hit the Road, Jack, was written by Curtis Mayfield. The German duo, Mo Horizons, teams up here with Brazilian singer Leila Pantel for this swinging samba rendition.

0: ce ciel déchiré. 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
1: U2's Bullet the Blue Sky, as done by Via Farka Touré, son of Ali Farka Touré. That's on the U2 tribute album, In the Name of Love, Africa Celebrates U2. It includes songs by Angelique Kidjo and Vusi Malasela, a dozen tracks altogether, putting a new spin on U2 favorites. Proceeds go to various groups that are working to improve conditions in Africa. We have more world covers ahead, including an Arabic version of a Bob Marley classic and a Louis Armstrong song a la Bollywood. You can find the song credits at putumayo.com and make sure to leave us a request for an upcoming Listener's Choice show.
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1: Welcome back to the Putumayo World Music Hour, as we cover the world with international versions of well-known classics. Here's Algeria's Hamid Bouchnak with Yamrela Tabkiche. It's an Arabic version of Bob Marley's No Woman, No Cry.

Italian singer Sergio Camilleri with the 1940s big band song Beyond the Sea, which dates back to the Benny Goodman days. It was later made famous by Bobby Darin and Johnny Mathis, and then more recently appeared in the Kevin Spacey film of the same name. This next compilation, Rhythms in Common, is an interesting collection of familiar songs by artists like Bob Dylan, Johnny Cash, and Santana, reimagined by world music artists. There's even a Zydeco version of Louie Louie. Nigeria's Majek Fashek contributed this reggae version of the Eagles' hit Hotel California.

A Bollywood version of Louis Armstrong's A Kiss to Build a Dream On by Indian actress Sunidhi Chauhan in the film Paranita, which translates to The Married Woman. In the movie, it's called Kaisi Paheli Zindigani. And our last cover for this session is a soulful performance of the Bill Withers song Ain't No Sunshine, transformed by South Africa's Ladysmith Black Mombazo working with English vocalist Desiree.

0: I look at you.
1: Desiree singing with Ladysmith Black Mambazo in that moving rendition of Ain't No Sunshine. It's always fun and fascinating to hear how musicians from other cultures interpret rock and pop classics that we know so well. It's interesting to see what songs they choose to cover and how they put their stamp on the melody and the message. It helps us hear these old chestnuts in fresh new ways. I'm Rosalie Howarth, and along with my co-host Dan Storper, who's on the road this week, we'd like to thank our producers, Shane Sharkey, Sonia Skelton, and Drew Young, and you for joining us on the journey. You can find out about the music on today's show and stream other shows in our series at putumayo.com. 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

0: Hello, this is Georges Collinet. I'm sure that you, like me, have been deeply moved by the tragedies in Haiti. In the midst of all this, it's important to remember that Haitians are a strong and proud people, and that music lies in the heart of the cultural heritage that has given them that strength and pride. Music is also a powerful way to understand their unique history. This is a special encore of our 2007 Hip Deep Edition, Music and the Story of Haiti.
1: Cavalier, un toyo!